Kicking off this July 4th day after edition of the Fog City Blues on your local public radio station, KALW 91.7 FM, San Francisco, Bay Area, and beyond. Well, yesterday was nominally the 250th anniversary of American independence. I guess that stands, whatever the state of the democracy. We're going to spend the rest of this hour having a little hangover about that with more music from Native American artists, many of them Canadian, because that's where I come from, and we just had Canada Day as well. But it kind of speaks to a lot of the same experience, at least as far as the music goes, that we're going to play on this program. 1492, Who Found Who, was actually something I learned from an online comment to a Fog City Blues post. So how do you like that? The internet works sometimes. And let's continue with another track from that record. This one is called 500 Years. A little different tone on this one. Murray Porter on the Fog City Blues.

0: No, the Jewish kid from Minnesota doesn't have any native ancestry, as far as I know. But things often come back to Dylan for me, and in that case, back to his guitarist on that 1972, new song on the Greatest Hits album. Anyway, Jesse Ed Davis was the man playing the slide there. He, of course, one of the most famous Native American guitarists, born in Oklahoma, descendant of the Comanche Nation. And a Muscogee and Seminole descent as well. We heard a couple of his own recordings from his 1972 Ululu album. His friend George Harrison let him record that song before George himself did, because as a thanks for helping out with the concert for Bangladesh. That was the Sumi Suyu Blues, inspired by, of course, Beatles problems, but Jesse Ed putting his own spin on it. And right before that, the first track on his own self-titled debut of the year before, a little Reno Street Incident. That was after he'd done some work playing with Taj Mahal for a few years on Taj's first recordings. Here on the Fog City Blues post 4th of July edition on your local public radio station, KALW 91.7 FM, San Francisco Bay Area, and beyond. We are dipping in to some of the Native American blues and beyond musicians that we enjoy listening to here on the Fog City Blues. Seems like a proper way to deal with the day after the 250th anniversary of the Declaration of Independence and all that rot. One of the other many well-known guitarists of Native descent is a fellow by the name of Link Ray, Fred Lincoln Ray Jr., who was born in North Carolina of Shawnee descent. And over the years, played that loud and proud with songs titled Shawnee, Apache, and Comanche. But he's best known for an instrumental that was some years ago selected for inclusion in the National Recording Registry at the Library of Congress as part of America's Oral Heritage. It was the birth of the power chord, a song called Rumble. And this little micro-documentary that I helped produce a few years ago tells that story with the help of these narrators.
1: My name is Stephen Van Zandt with Bruce Springsteen and the E Street Band. I also act occasionally, and so I'm a DJ.
2: This is James Hutch the Touch Hutchinson, which is a nickname that Link Ray gave me many years ago and Bonnie Raitt still uses to this day.
3: This is Brian Wright McLeod, author of the Encyclopedia of Native Music. I think Rumble is a very simple song, and as an instrumental, it's got to be one of the most basic but yet fundamentally moving songs that have ever been recorded for the purpose of rock music.
2: It was a 12-bar blues as far as the form went, but when Link did it, it was rock and roll.
1: My first experience with what we call the hard rock riff, and the hard rock part being the distorted guitar. My first experience was the Kinks' first hit single in America called You Really Got Me. And I read that Dave Davies had, in fact, sliced his speakers to get that sound. Well, it turns out he wasn't the first to have done that.
2: When Link Ray battered holes in his speakers in the late 50s to achieve the sound he was getting live when he cranked the amplifier up, I mean, it was an unknown commodity.
3: Up to that point, guitars were either strummed or they were picking or the various cording styles, but to have the invention of what they call the power chord.
2: A power chord would be a chord on a guitar with a really distorted tone that you could let ring for quite a while in a tune, for maybe a bar or a number of bars.

0: Rumble is an act of musical rebellion just by the nature of the sound of the guitar itself.
1: Rumble was the only instrumental record ever banned from radio at that point. When people would see him perform, you know, his shades never came off. He was always dressed in black leather. He was very intense on stage.
0: There was one story that Link Wray recounted when they were playing this show, and the leather-jacketed gang kids got together and someone screamed out from the audience saying, "Hey, Link, play Run Chicken Run while I stab this guy."

0: Link Ray was Shawnee and Cherokee.
1: And he was very proud of his Native American roots. He and Link served in Korea.
2: I think he lost a lung, which caused him to basically not pursue a career of singing and became more of an instrumental guy because of his lost lung. Being an Indian fighting for America overseas, I think it's a double sort of, you know, a lot of emotion goes into to being, you know, a Native American in America with all the prejudice. And then going to fight for the country, you know, makes people very tough. And I'm sure it colors their perspective for the rest of their lives.
0: It was important to him that people knew that he was Native.
1: He stretched the boundaries of what was considered rhythm and blues at the time. Link turned it into something that was completely his own. Rock music wouldn't be what it is today without Link Ray.

KALW, San Francisco Bay Area. A little blues rock out of South Dakota. Nakota Nation members, Indigenous. From, I think at this point, their most recent studio album called Gray Skies, a tune called Stay Behind. Right before that, one from their major label debut. I forget the title of the album, but the song was called Blues This Morning. And of course, right before that, Link Ray and a 1990 song he called Shawnee. Here on the Fog City Blues post 250th anniversary edition on your local public radio station, KALW 91.7 FM, San Francisco, Bay Area, and beyond. Matonanji and family are, of course, Indigenous. Another family band that comes through every once in a while, certainly its lead singer does. The band is twice as good. The man is Paul Stewart. He grew up on the Elam... I lost my place, but he's a native of these parts, Northern California, Elam Indian County, Sulphur Bank Rancheria. And with his father, goes out as a band called Twice as Good. They've got an album as recently as 2023 and a tune called Mia Nixhe, a.k.a. Beautiful Music. This is Twice as Good on the Fog City Blues.

a native of upstate New York, but only because his Mohawk and Algonquin parents, mother, were turned away from a hospital across the river in Cornwall. Willie Mitchell and the Desert River Band, Killin' Your Mind. Right before that, Alaska native John and Gayak, a pair of tunes, also found on that Native North America compilation from a decade or so ago. Akata Amini, in his native Yupik language, and right before that, I'll Rock You to the Rhythm of the Ocean, which is certainly lovely to hear. And right before that, Paul Stewart himself, from his most recent solo album, You Can Dance to My Blues, in a tune called Metahalal. Bringing us just about to the close of this post-July 4th edition of the Fog City Blues. 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It's Sarah Cahill and Revolutions Per Minute. And tune in next week for 2 more hours of blues and beyond in the Bay Area and beyond. In the meantime, happy 250th hangover. I'm Devin Strolovich reminding you that treaties are the best reason to sing the blues. We'll see you next week on the Fog City Blues on KALW, San Francisco, Bay Area.

That's music by Mary D. Watkins from her Five Movements in Color movement called Soul of Remembrance. Hello and welcome to Revolutions Per Minute here on KALW. I'm Sarah Cahill, and in about half an hour, my special guest is composer Kennedy Verrett, talking about his new opera, Madame Theremin. Let's begin with a sort of piano concerto by Stuart Goodyear called Callaloo. He's here with the Chinook Orchestra, conducted by Wayne Marshall.

0: That's pianist-composer Stuart Goodyear playing his own Callaloo, a concerto with the Chineke Orchestra, conducted by Wayne Marshall. I'm Sarah Cahill. You're listening to KALW. My special guest now is composer Kennedy Verrett. Thanks so much for joining me.
1: Thank you so much for having me. It's a pleasure.
0: You've written an opera with librettist George Kopp called Madame Theremin. You're getting ready for a piano workshop performance next Saturday, July 11th, at the San Francisco Conservatory. So tell me how this project came about.
1: Okay, word, interesting. Well, it's funny you mentioned the Harrison House because I was in residency there in 2020. And Eva Soltes, the founder, connected me with George, who was actually looking for a composer for this libretto he'd been working on for a number of years already. And so we exchanged emails. He sent me the libretto and I took a look at it and I was like, you know, this is a really fascinating story about African-American dancer Lavinia Williams and her brief marriage to Leon Theremin. This was in like the 30s and 40s. And so I was like, wait, first of all, why don't I hear more about Lavinia Williams and this ballet company that she danced for, and also this dance school that she opened down in Haiti? So once I read the libretto and I did my quick research about her and some other characters that were in the libretto, I decided to take on the project.
0: Yeah. Tell me about her dance company.
1: So it's she studied with Catherine Dunham, I think, or she was associated with her. She danced with the African American Ballet up in Harlem, and then eventually she ended up in Haiti opening a dance school. I don't know much about it except for I know that it was still in existence, and there are some people who have danced with her and, you know, of her lineage. And I also, during the opera, found a playlist of the drumming group, I suppose. And it's called Lavinia Williams Dancers. And it's like a basic, like a Haitian voodoo sort of vibe, but very intricate, amazing rhythms. And I imagine there's people dancing because I can hear a lot of movement in the space in bodies. But yeah, that's essentially the information that I know about her. There's not a lot about her out, but she remarried and took on the last name of Yarbrough. And yeah, but had an extensive dance career, and those in the dance community were very well aware of who she was.
0: You have a really fascinating career. You write film scores, you do experimental work and installations, conducting, orchestration, and you have a special interest in both science and nature, and also in social progress and activism. And it seems like this opera encompasses those interests so perfectly.
1: Yes. That was one of the other things that made it seem like a perfect fit. I have a creative initiative I call the Mad Composer Lab. And it's essentially an exploration of soundscape ecology, exploring how music is coded, both in like the Western world and other places, and really helping to point out the real analytical side of music as far as like frequency and sound and how our bodies react to it, but not relying on that solely, understanding that still like this music phenomenon comes to humans in a very specific and very special way. And we recognize it and we use it in so many ways that are not just for entertainment. It has healing properties. It has communicative, elements. It has everything we need essentially to survive, right? And so that it's never to dismiss or push away that spiritual element or that consciousness element that we all also share, right? So it's just like a way of saying, music isn't everything. I remember being in school and being this, nerd about animals, and also going to my bathroom and doing all these crazy chemical and science experiments, blowing things up, right? But then being completely consumed with, the spirit and this to say in the Sufi religion, this nirvana space that music can take you to, right? And so how then do we have this descriptive way of describing it? I remember learning music theory, and they're like, there's five lines and four spaces, you know, that we plot the music on. Then I remember being in algebra and be like, when am I ever going to use linear equations again, or these parabolas that we're making? And lo and behold, you see it, right? Your five lines, four spaces is equals the number 9. We have the circle of fifths, which the circle has 360 degrees in it, which you add 3, 6, and 0 together, you get the number 9. And you realize that after the number 9, you're just in the next rung. So there's not really a circle, but it begins to spiral. And so there's this never ending vortex of possibility, right? And so once you realize that it's not, it's a way that we exist and we connect to the universe, but it's embedded in the code and the way we have universalized music. There's been hundreds of years of borrowing from all these traditions to cement it in the math and in the science. And so again, it's not the prescription, but it's a descriptive way of describing it. So once people can connect to that, then I think it gives it a dimension that you can be a lot more responsible in the design of an artwork. You know, we talk about music composition, and I remember when I first began composing, it was like going just by the feeling, right? And it was one idea to the next. We call that through conscious or through composed stream of conscious type of piece. And then as I got older and began to actually study composition, it was like, it's not just about your feelings, right? How are you going to craft this? How are you going to let this set up your emotions and the art that you're putting into it? How are you going to design it to give it its life outside of what you're actually trying to interject? Meaning, like, how does the work stand on its own? Mm-hmm. And you can stand back and be an observer, mm-hmm. right? And so when I started to realize, it's the craft is just as important as, for the housing and the structure of this feeling or emotion that I'm putting into world, then you start to handle it with a different type of responsibility. And it also gives you a greater insight into how you can give that work its the best life once you step away from it. And still be able to say, as they say in the Bible, it is good.
0: That's really, really fascinating, because you think of someone like Bach with numerology and how numerology mm-hmm. figures in his work, and composers who have used methods like the Fibonacci series, which is in a conch shell, right? I mean, the Fibonacci yep. series shows up in nature all the time, or in a fern or something. Mm-hmm. And fascinating. That sounds really amazing. So did you, we should mention again, your opera, Madame Theremin,
1: yes.
0: is having a workshop production next Saturday, July 11th, at the San Francisco Conservatory.
1: Yes.
0: And there are free tickets, but people have to sign up. So they can find out on the website, right? The
1: mm-hmm. MadameTheremin.com.
0: Great.
1: Yes.
0: Where were we? So many different places. Did you feel a kinship with Leon Theremin through this work?
1: Okay. Interestingly, mainly through his innovations and his invention of the theremin itself. I think it's an amazing instrument. It's one of the first electronic instruments. And what's really fascinating is the only time you touch it is to turn it on, right? So it's got two antennas, one on each side. One helps to control the volume. The other controls the pitch. So typically, if you're playing it with the right hand, you stand in the field of the electric signal that completes the signal, your body. Mm. And so once you're in it and your body starts to interrupt it, it starts to make a sound, right? So what you can do is the rest of your body is completely still. You make an imaginary string from the center of your chest towards the antenna. The closer the antenna, the higher the pitch. The closer to your body, the lower. And then with your left hand, you can move it up and down to determine how loud or soft. Mm-hmm. And I was like, you know what? This is amazing. This is fascinating, using electricity and your body to extract tones from literally the ether. So, you know, in this spirit of innovation and discovering new ways to express oneself out of, you know, even out of thin air, that was the kinship that I felt, you know, with Leon. But my connection, I honestly was, I think, a little bit with more with Lavinia and recognizing her aspirations in the opera, and it being a thing where, you know, she's this younger version of herself living in New York, just, you know, connecting with this inventor who's in America to hawk his new invention with RCA, right? But also, how are you navigating this new relationship, an interracial relationship in the 30s and 40s, and, you know, where though it was New York, it's not that widely accepted. And so there was a curiosity as to why that union, this idea of movement and being fascinated with dance. And, you know, I wholeheartedly believe that this movement is idea of rhythm, right? In music, we mark it with sound, but in dance, it's with the movement of the body and the shapes that you're making. And so you can very clearly see it in it. So it was this another, I know, again, another visual aspect to music that you could easily, for me at least, easily recognize how it's also extremely musical and how the two are married.
0: Yeah.
1: Right?
0: Yeah.
1: And then also she had danced the Firebird, and that was they had got obliterated in the press. I mean, they said horrible things about these dancers, all black cast, and the Firebird happens to be one of my favorite compositions by Stravinsky, right? It's a ritual, right? Which, you know, the opera also has Haitian or voodoo ritual aspects to it. I'm all about, you know, ritual and intention and setting things into motion in ways that are specific and meaningful, and not just, you know, arbitrary. So I feel like a lot of times when rituals have a very specific intent, and they also offer, you know, gifts to the muses, right? So if you're with, if you know about Lou Harrison, right, he mentions a quote by another composer that says, if you keep your appointments with the muses, that's the way it's not your fault if they don't show up. And so I see this in Lavinia. She's married to Leon, but she says, you know, in the opera, if you marry me, you marry my dreams as well. Mm. And you promised me back when I was visiting in Russia that you would build this beautiful instrument for me called the terpsitone that I could dance on. And in real life, he was actually working on it for Lavinia, but he never really finished it. So these aspects of, like, how, you know, Leon, you know, was the scientific genius, if you will, but she was really this, like, feminine force, really, that I felt like the whole story was emanating from. And so that's where I started to really dive into her, and then to also Mama Augustine's character, who is like a sentinel, like she's like a loi incarnate. Mm-hmm. And the other Noble Washington to help guide her through a spiritual journey and awakening, and really helps her to come into her own and make that ultimate decision. No, I'm not going back to Russia with Leon. I don't have time for that. We kind of told you about that. And if you really like Russia, go back to Russia. But I'm going to go and open this dance school, and I'm going to be a dancer. And, you know, for the people, and to share that and teach people how to do that as well.
0: What an incredible story. Very deep story.
1: Oh, yeah.
0: Tell me about your collaboration with the librettist, George Kopp.
1: Okay. Yeah. It's been great, actually. When he reached out, this would have been in 2020, at the end of 2020. I sat with the libretto for some time, and we would have conversations, like really long conversations, about the text, the context, the historical context, you know, which parts of the story are actually real facts, which ones are made up, and how the story's been truncated, because it all takes place in, you know, one evening. So, And then there are all the surreal aspects and how these different parts can be meshed together and gelled together. We talked a lot about the social implications. I mean, there's so much history, but it's also extremely relevant to what's happening today, from like, you know, the racial tension, the economic injustices, this idea of a king, you know, no one wants that, this idea of revolution and overthrowing and overturning. There's so much packed into this, and the historical references are so spot on that you would definitely need to read those program notes to catch everything. But so as we discussed that, you know, we got really, had to get really real with each other, right? That was, 2020 was a very tense time. It was COVID. There was a lot of racial reckoning happening, movement in a way that we thought was going to be, you know, meaningful progress. So it was super important that we realize this work. And it turns out that George is originally spent some time in Joshua Tree, a number of years with his fam, and had moved to New Mexico. But I was going back and forth to Joshua Tree, and so we had that connection. And so we both have dogs, we like the outdoors. So as we would talk, we would also talk about things that we had in common, and really kind of discuss the story, the backstory. Why is Lavinia doing what she's doing or saying what she's saying? Why is Noble Washington reacting in the way that he's reacting? Right? What, how deep into the story do we need to get so that we have answers to be able to, you know, for ourselves as we, you know, modify, make changes, or any of that. So it's been really sweet, you know, to get to know him and Bonnie and Holly, and to hike with them and to really bond over this opera.
0: Are Bonnie and Holly in the cast?
1: No. No. It's that Bonnie is George's wife and Holly's the dog.
0: Oh.
1: Yeah.
0: Okay. Let's talk a little bit about the cast and the production.
1: Yes, let's do.
0: Yeah.
1: So we have a stellar cast. They've been amazing. We've been workshopping for 3 days now, and I'm so excited to be in a space with professionals that are willing and open to explore new ideas, to give insight to their character, and just be ready to have fun and play. And so we have Mary Chun as the conductor, and Ariel Alexander is playing Lavinia. We have Mimi Hilera playing the role of Mama Augustine, and Patrick Blackwell as Noble Washington. I mean, I can name them all off, but I just want to stop there for a second, because those three, it's been really special to witness them work and to come into a space where you're like, okay, who are these individual characters? And then watch them immediately embody them. It's been an incredible joy to witness, and to I'm so excited to for everyone to witness it.
0: And again, this is the workshop performance with piano. Mm-hmm. This is this Saturday, July 11th.
1: Piano.
0: Great.
1: Yep.
0: July 11th at the San Francisco Conservatory on Oak Street, and the website is madamtheremanopera.com.
1: Yes.
0: Yeah. Amazing. Yes. You talked at one point, I think on social media, about this opera sort of existing on three planes of the real world, the unreal world, and the surreal world. Can you talk a little bit about that?
1: Okay. Yeah. Essentially, the real is real life events that happened. The marriage between Leon and Lavinia, we know that happened. We know he invented the theremin. the unreal. There's some things that we took some poetic license with, right? And then the surreal, where we really get into a ritual, if you will, and there's a possession that happens. And the space that we're taken to, I would like to describe it as an Afrofuturistic place of solace and spiritual reckoning. So yeah. That's essentially it.
0: Wonderful.
1: Yes.
0: Well, congratulations.
1: Thank you.
0: And
1: thank you so much.
0: This is really exciting, and hope it gets

color, which she says encompasses music of West Africa as well as many different musical styles and genres from the African diaspora. She describes this piece as an epical painting or poem about our journey as a Black people in the United States. The complete work includes improvisational sections, layered ostinatos, and polyrhythms and syncopation, all of which are characteristics found in various musics of West Africa and its diaspora. The movements are Once Upon a Time, Soul of Remembrance, Urban Suave, Slow Burn, and Drive-By Runner. And the second movement, Soul of Remembrance, can be played as a standalone piece. Mary Watkins says, I saw my own people in their long march to fully express themselves as fully human in a society when we were always boxed in. There's only one recording of Five Movements in Color with the new Black Music Repertory Ensemble from 2010, so I hope other groups record it sometime soon. Here is Mary Dew Watkins, Five Movements in Color.

That's Five Movements in Color by Mary D. Watkins, a recording with a new Black Music Repertory Ensemble. That is the only recording available of Five Movements in Color. It's such a terrific piece. 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I'm Sarah Cahill. And next we're going to listen to the Montgomery Variations by Margaret Bonds. She wrote this big work in 1964, dedicated to Dr. Martin Luther King Jr., inspired by the Civil Rights Movement and some of its major events and struggles. This is a recording with the Minnesota Orchestra, conducted by Scott Yu.

That's the Montgomery Variations by Margaret Bonds, a recording with the Minnesota Orchestra conducted by Scott Yu. We're going to end with G Song by Terry Riley. He just turned 91 last month. This is a new recording with the Spoleto Festival Chamber Music Series just out on Phenotypic Recordings.

This is G-Song by Terry Riley, who just turned 91 last month. A new recording with Spoleto Festival USA Chamber Music Series. Special thanks to Liam Erb for engineering today's show. I'm Sarah Cahill. Thanks so much for listening, and stay tuned for Music from Other Minds coming up at 8 o'clock here on KALW San Francisco Bay Area.

0: Tune into Cross Currents tomorrow morning at 11. We'll ask, has limiting the number of RVs in San Francisco led to more people accessing permanent housing?
1: They can like get services at any time. But we know that the reality is that the system's backed up. There is no shelter placement, even if they wanted one.
0: It's our annual checkup on San Francisco's RV ban tomorrow morning at 11 on Cross Currents from KALW News.
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11: 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I'm Ed Herman. For the next 2 hours, this is Music from Other Minds. Tonight's show is all solo instrumental performances. I wanted to explore the skill of performers playing completely exposed with no cover from other instruments. Also the compositional skill to write what is essentially a continuous melody. I decided to exclude the piano, which has a vast repertoire of solo music. Also, there'll be no invented instruments, no percussion, nor electronic instruments. So the program is mostly conventional orchestral instruments that usually play in ensembles. First up, let's go back to 1936 and hear a violin solo composed by 19-year-old Lou Harrison. Then a trombone solo written by Michael Tilson Thomas. Then Teresa Wong playing a solo for cello. Here is Kate Stenberg playing Sonata for Unaccompanied Violin by Lou Harrison.

Teresa Wong playing Outsider from her album Practicing Sands. Snappy Patter was the trombone solo by Michael Tilson Thomas. The soloist was Ian Boosfield. The show opened with Lou Harrison's Sonata for Unaccompanied Violin. This is Music from Other Minds on KALW. Tonight, the program of instrumental solos. Karlheinz Stockhausen often composed for enormous forces, such as multiple orchestras, but he also wrote a lot of music for solo instruments, usually for specific musicians. Suzanne Stevens was his muse for the clarinet. Stockhausen tends to make things difficult for performers, and in Harlequin he has Stevens dancing all over the stage and tapping her feet percussively while playing trills and rapid passages in extreme registers. We'll hear the shorter version, Der kleine Harlequin. Following that, a pizzicato violin solo by Jason Cao Huang, then a very different kind of clarinet solo by James Tenney. This is Suzanne Stevens playing Stockhausen.

Seeger Song No. 1, a clarinet solo by James Tenney, played by John Anderson. Before that, Where the River Runs Both Ways, a pizzicato violin solo by Jason Cao Huang from his album Soliloquies. Next, Rodri Davies is an improvising harpist from Wales. He also makes a lot of his own instruments. Then Roscoe Mitchell with an alto sax solo.

The Great Red Spot, an alto sax solo by Roscoe Mitchell. That's from a 3-CD set called Solo 3 that includes Mitchell playing various saxophones, flute, and percussion. Before that, Rhodri Davies. The title is in Welsh, and I will not attempt to pronounce it. This is Music from Other Minds. You're listening to KALW 91.7 FM, San Francisco Bay Area. I'm Ed Herman, and tonight I'm hosting a program of instrumental solos. You can look at the Other Minds website, otherminds.org, to see the complete playlist, even the titles in Welsh. You'll also find links to the musicians and information about concerts and events sponsored by Other Minds. Okay, another hour of instrumental solos. The first set is a little different. The Kruth, Triangle, and the Mandocello. The Kruth is an ancient bowed string instrument. It's one of the first European bowed strings, and it might be a predecessor to the violin. Not many people play it, but Welsh musician Cas Moerig does. I think this is a traditional tune. The title is in Welsh, but translates as Crimson Velvet. Then, if you've never heard a 10-minute solo for the humble triangle, you're in for a treat. Alvin Lucier's compositions often explore the acoustics of objects and spaces. In this piece, he gives instructions for changing the attack, damping, dynamics, and tempo of playing the triangle. To break us out of that hypnotic state, we'll call on Elliot Sharp, a mainstay in the New York music scene, mainly known as a composer and guitarist, but here he plays a solo on the mandocello. The mandocello is like a baritone mandolin and was used in mandolin orchestras in the early 20th century and later in folk and bluegrass music. Here is Cas Moerig playing the Kruth.

Vespers by Elliot Sharp, played on the mandocello from his album called Mandocello. Next, a piano solo. I said there would be no piano music, but Katia Pesti is not playing in the usual way. She's mainly playing the strings and frame of the piano, only occasionally the keys. Then a bass clarinet solo by Christian Wolf. It's very quiet in places and has a lot of silences, so don't think your radio has disappeared. After that, a piccolo solo by Bun Ching Lam. Here is pianist Katia Pesti.

That was Nigel Eaton playing the hurdy-gurdy, a tune called Bourré, from an album called The Music of the Hurdy-Gurdy. One credit says Eaton composed it, another says he arranged it, who knows. Before that, a man from the Hmong Hill tribe playing a leaf. That's a recording I made in northern Thailand in the early 1990s. And before that, a piccolo solo, bittersweet music, composed by Bun Ching Lam, played by Paul Taub. This is KALW. You're listening to Music from Other Minds. We have time for three more solos. First, a violin solo by Ornette Coleman. A pioneer in free improvised jazz, his primary instrument was the alto sax, but he later turned to violin. Next, from the late Canadian composer Jocelyn Morlock, we'll hear a solo for alto flute, played by her colleague Mark Takeshi McGregor. And to conclude, an improvised violin solo by Christopher Whitley. Here is Jennifer Coe playing Trinity, Fantasy for Solo Violin by Ornette Coleman.

Soliloquy by violinist Christopher Whitley from his album Almost as Soft as Silence. And that concludes this program of instrumental solos on Music from Other Minds. Thanks for listening. I hope you enjoyed tonight's program. Tune in to KALW again next Sunday evening at 8 p.m. for more Music from Other Minds. Let's go out with a little more Roscoe Mitchell.

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7: I live in Oakland, California. How you doing?

Every July 4th, we celebrate America's independence with food, fun, and fireworks. For as long as most of us can remember, everything that's good about America, our diversity, freedom, individuality, and self-assurance, has been proudly on display. This year, our celebration is tempered by a growing awareness of the great challenges we face in national, global, and even planetary affairs. You have to look back to the 1930s to find a comparable period, but even those challenges seem limited by comparison. So this year, we celebrate the founding of America with the knowledge that American ideals and the American character are being tested. If Americans can respond positively to the challenges we face, we may look back on this period as the time of America's maturity. American music today reflects the maturing of our melting pot of cultural traditions. Hymns, folk and popular songs, blues, jazz, electronica, maverick classical, ethnic rhythms, and immigrant genres. A complex panorama of musical sources freely invented and reinvented. I'm Stephen Hill, and on this transmission of Hearts of Space, we listen for the reflective side of the American soundscape on a program called American Crossroads. We begin with music from two soundtracks by Brian Keene for American history documentaries by Rick Burns. First from Ansel Adams, and then from The Way West. We have music by the Paul Winter Consort from Crestone, North American Chants by Sacred Earth from Wind of the West, American Contemplative Guitar by Billy McLaughlin and Soul Food from Guitar Meditations Volume 2, and by Will Ackerman from Meditations. Later, Ambient Trumpet and Piano by Biomusique from The 10,000 Steps, music by Patrick O'Hearn from the soundtrack for The Wheelhouse, and American Folk Tunes by Peter Ostrushko from the Lewis and Clark soundtrack, and by John Doane from Remembrance. It's music for a time of change. American Crossroads on this edition of Hearts of Space.

Music for a Time of Change, American Crossroads, on this edition of Hearts of Space. The program began with music by composer Brian Keene for two documentary films directed by Rick Burns, first from Ansel Adams, and then from the soundtrack to The Way West. Next, the Paul Winter Consort celebrates the American landscape with a selection from Crestone, and then a Native American theme by Brian Keene, once again from The Way West. We continued with North American music by Sacred Earth, featuring Native singer Bill Miller from Wind of the West. Then American contemplative guitar by Billy McLaughlin, with electronics by Soul Food from Guitar Meditations, Volume 2. And a track by acoustic guitarist Will Ackerman from Meditations. From Los Angeles, after that, a piece for trumpet and piano by Biomusique from The 10,000 Steps. We continued with music by Patrick O'Hearn from the soundtrack to The Wheelhouse. And then mandolinist Peter Ostrushko with a selection from the Ken Burns soundtrack to the documentary Lewis and Clark. Finally, this American folk tune-inspired music by John Doane from Remembrance. This edition of Hearts of Space was produced by Steve Davis and Stephen Hill. You heard program number 844, American Crossroads. 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

0: Tune into Cross Currents tomorrow morning at 11. We'll ask, has limiting the number of RVs in San Francisco led to more people accessing permanent housing?
1: They can like get services at any time. But we know that the reality is that the system's backed up. There is no shelter placement, even if they wanted one.
0: It's our annual checkup on San Francisco's RV ban tomorrow morning at 11 on Cross Currents from KALW News.

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We're floating on a luxurious bed of pipe organ. The first thing you hear on the 2022 debut album of Bristol, England, electronic musician Nicola Nick Davies, best known by her recording alias, Applefish. By our unofficial count, she's a member of the 7th or 8th generation of electronic musicians, starting from its formative years in the 1920s and 30s, at the dawn of playable electronic instruments, like the Russian theremin and the French Ond Martenot. From the 1930s to the 1960s, a handful of academic laboratories became the venues for the development of electronic and electroacoustic tape music. They had the real estate, the hardware, and the money. The transition from academic to popular electronic music was driven by the invention of analog synthesizers in the 1970s. Relatively affordable instruments and recording tools enabled a new generation of popular electronic artists in Germany like Tangerine Dream, Klaus Schulze, and Ashra, who invented a cosmic sound that went viral and spread to Europe, the US, and Japan. That's where Hearts of Space began, as a Bay Area late-night radio program in 1973, and then a nationally syndicated program in 1983, with a mission to expand the audience for ambient, space, atmospheric, and contemplative music. Disco had pioneered use of electronic instruments in dance music in the late 1960s. By the 1980s, a new generation of creative DJs and live performers attracted a worldwide audience for high-energy EDM, electronic dance music. Brian Eno defined ambient in 1978, while a group of serious electronic composers and recording artists like Steve Roach, Michael Stearns, Robert Rich, and thousands more around the world made personal artistic music and self-released it on cassette and CD. Today they upload it to free or inexpensive internet streaming services that provide effortless access to a worldwide audience. And it is here, dear space fan, that we encounter the latest generation of electronic recording artists like the subject of this program, Nicola Nick Davies, aka Applefish. She describes her music with precision as, quote, a fusion of space ambient, downtempo, and electronica, with substantial cross-pollination from drone, psy-chill, and modern classical genres. Much of the Applefish discography explores cosmic and astronomical themes, guiding listeners through ethereal voyages and otherworldly realms. The music interlaces immersive atmospheres with subtle yet evocative melodic lines and layered, shimmering textures, intentionally evoking a sense of deep introspection and cosmic wonder. Thanks, Nick. Could not have said it better. I'm Stephen Hill. Early music by Applefish. On this transmission of Hearts of Space.

Early music by Applefish. Bristol, England, ambient musician and producer Nicola Nick Davies. On this transmission of Hearts of Space. We heard selections from these solo albums and collaborations. Astrosat, the 2022 debut album by Applefish. Cocoon, a 2024 collaboration by Applefish and Pulse Mandala. Belgian ambient musician and sound designer Wim Dons. Pale Blue Dot, music and environmental sounds from a 2023 Applefish solo album. And extraordinary environmental sounds from the 2025 Applefish single, Each Raindrop Holds a Note, by Applefish and Rhettland. Portland, Oregon, ambient musician Ross Bartlett, from the 2023 collaboration Luminous. Plus Applefish singles, Spacewalk from 2023, Celestial Drift, a 2025 collaboration with Hong Kong-based singer Anita Tatlow. Traces of Tomorrow, a collaboration with Liam, Dutch ambient musician Anouk Hendricks, and Abyssal Plane, a dark solo piece from 2022. Near the end, Applefish teamed up with Sardinia-based ambient musician Perry Frank for a piece from their EP, Wake Up We're Dreaming. And finally, the 2025 Applefish single, Lights in the Sky. This edition of Hearts of Space was produced by Stephen Hill and Steve Davis. You heard program number 1424, Applefish.

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0: 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With the Beastie Boys, Rage Against the Machine, Bjork, and some of the biggest names in music. 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

0: that's good. These people who are sitting in are reminding us of the invisible people. And that's the idea of a people's history. You know, that's what Ray is doing in his People's History of the American Revolution. There's a connection between the history of invisible people in the past and the story of invisible people in the present. That's the connection between, you know, the invisible people of the American Revolution and its time and the invisible people in our time.
1: That's Howard Zinn, and this is Alternative Radio. I'm David Barsamyan. This edition of AR features Howard Zinn and Ray Raphael on the People's History of the American Revolution. On July 4, 1776, 56 men in Philadelphia signed the Declaration of Independence. Today, the day is marked by store sales, fireworks, and parades. The much-revered founding fathers were mostly wealthy merchants and large land and slave owners. One of them was John Adams, who was not so well off. He predicted, I'm quoting, "The history of our revolution will be one continued lie from one end to the other," unquote. Adams was prescient. Legends have become facts. The traditional accounts of the Revolution are about a handful of brave white men who declared independence from Britain. In the telling, many were left out. Women, for example, played vital roles by raising families, farming, running businesses, making uniforms for the soldiers, cooking and feeding the troops, and even taking up arms and fighting themselves. A people's history ensures their inclusion. To talk about a people's history of the American Revolution are Howard Zinn and Ray Raphael. This classic from the AR archives was recorded at Harvard University in Cambridge, Massachusetts in 2001. We begin with Howard Zinn. He was a leading progressive historian. His A People's History of the United States has sold more than 4 million copies.
0: Talking about what's going on here, the students sitting in for a living wage. If we're writing a history of Harvard University, we might leave them out, unless we were doing a people's history of Harvard University. And if we're doing the people's history of Harvard University, then we would have them. Then we'd have the anti-war protesters of the 60s. We'd have all the people who were turned over to the FBI by Harvard University. Now, maybe I'm exaggerating, but there's some connection between Harvard University and the establishment. Isn't there? I think so. No? No, of course not. I suppose I contrast this, the sit-in, as, you know, a people's history, and I contrast that with the other Harvard, the other Harvard is epitomized for me by walking into Widener Library. When you go up the stairs of Widener Library, you see this tribute to a soldier. And tribute to a soldier is good, except that there's a slogan that accompanies this tribute to a soldier. And there are different ways you can pay tribute to a soldier. And there's a way you pay tribute to a soldier which is unsettling. And this tribute at Harvard, it says, "Happy is he who with one embrace clasps death and victory." Am I right? Do you remember that? Yeah, I didn't like that, you see. And every time I went into Widener, I was reminded of that. So anyway, it's good. These people who are sitting in are reminding us of the invisible people. And that's the idea of a people's history. You know, that's what Ray is doing in his People's History of the American Revolution. I've read a fair amount on the American Revolution. This is the best single book on the American Revolution that I've read. There's a connection between the history of invisible people in the past and the story of invisible people in the present. That's the connection between, you know, the invisible people of the American Revolution and its time and the invisible people in our time. And it seems to me you can go from one to the other. That is, by looking at the present and being conscious of the people we don't notice in the present, you can then be induced to look into the past and say, hey, what are the counterparts of these people I know about today, the cleaning people and the immigrants and the hard working people who overlooked? What is their counterpart in the past? And that leads you to a people's history of the past. That leads you to look for different things in the past than the kind of things you get in traditional textbooks. Or you can go the other way. You can go into history and read a book like Ray's, or read other books that will tell you about Native Americans and women and black people and working people and African Americans, and then ask yourself, what is their counterpart today? But in either way, a connection is made between the past and the present. And it's important to know that, because there's no point going into the past if you're never going to come out of it. And there's no point going to the past unless you're going to make a connection between what you learn about the past and what you see, you know, in the present. I must tell you, doing people's history, I was in the South. I was living in the South. I was teaching at Spelman College in Atlanta, Georgia, and Black Women's College. Became involved in the movement, and then became involved with SNCC, the Student Nonviolent Coordinating Committee, began moving around the South, becoming a kind of writer participant in the movement, went to Albany, Georgia, and Selma, Alabama, and wherever SNCC was doing things, wherever the movement was engaged, and going into towns in Mississippi, and Jackson, and Greenwood, and Greenville, and Hattiesburg, and so on. And it occurred to me, the things I was seeing, I know we're not being recorded anywhere. They're not becoming part of anyone's history. Oh, sure, I was reading in the papers about what the heads of the NAACP were saying and what the latest legal struggles were, you know, on the level of courts and what possible legislation there might be in Congress and what the president might be saying. But the things that I was seeing on the ground level were not becoming part of history. And so I wrote a letter to Columbia University, my alma mater, although I don't have a maternal or paternal relationship. Let's put it this way. I went to Columbia University, and that's where I got my doctorate. That's where I did my graduate work. And I knew they had an oral history project, which was new at that time. Now oral history is known. That time, oral history was new. There's no Studs Terkel around then. And I had, in fact, done some work in the Columbia University oral history project. And I knew what the oral history project consisted of. Consisted of somebody interviewing ex-secretaries of state, ex-generals, ex-admirals, ex-almost everybody who was important in the higher echelons of government and industry, trying to catch them before they died. And that's the trick of oral history. You follow the health reports, and you interview people who are about to go, and you get them at the right moment. Because I knew that's what the Oral History Project consisted of. And so I wrote to Columbia University, I wrote to the Oral History Project, and I said, hey, well, I didn't start off that way, because you don't write that way to Columbia University. But I said, there's terrific oral history to be done down here. I mean, come down, send somebody down here with tape recorders. Take the people in Albany, Georgia, who's been demonstrating. I mean, who knows what's happening in Albany, Georgia? Take these people who've just come out of jail in Albany, Georgia. Well, a good part of the black population in Albany, Georgia has been in jail. Talk to them. Go to Selma, Alabama. Take the Selma Freedom Chorus and a church rally that takes place before the people are going out to try to register to vote in Selma. You know, go to Greenwood, Mississippi. Talk to Mrs. Ruby Pilcher, who lives next door to the Freedom House set up by the SNCC workers, and who brings them food and takes care of them, and talk to her about her life, and that's oral history. I got this letter back from Columbia University. That's a wonderful idea. When somebody starts off that way, you get very suspicious. A wonderful idea, you know, it's like Gandhi said about Western civilization, a great idea. You know, but We don't have the resources. Columbia University doesn't have the resources to do that. It's like Harvard University doesn't have the resources to pay a living wage to its workers, right? None of these people, you know, it's like, you know, really, it's like the, you know, it's always that way. I mean, the people with the most resources don't have the resources. You know, the richest country in the world doesn't have the resources to take care of the health needs of 40 million people. You know, that's the story on every possible level. They don't have the resources. But what it really means is they don't have the interest. It means they don't care. That's what it really means. It means that they don't need these people. They don't need to represent these invisible people because we're represented. We're represented by the Secretary of State. You know, we're represented by the people up on high. They're the ones who take care of things. And so, you know, we don't need these voices. That's the idea. And the premise of this is, this is one big family, this country. And we all have a common interest. Therefore, the people who are on top, they can represent everybody. We aren't divided by class and race and sex and this and that. No, it's as the Constitution begins, the preamble of the Constitution begins, we the people of the United States, right? That's all of us, those 55 rich white men who got together in Philadelphia, this wonderful multicultural group got together in Philadelphia, and we the people of the United States, you know. No, so they think, yeah, we're all one, and therefore we can be represented by the people with money and power. And so, in fact, we have the language to exemplify that. We have, you know, the national interest. Shall we do this? Shall we go here? Shall we send troops there? Shall we bomb here? Well, if it's in the national interest. In whose interest? And so there's no such thing as the national interest, national defense, national security. Or is it somebody's securities that's, you know, closer to it? But that's the pretense, you know, that we have this common interest. And no recognition of the fact that we are a class society, have always been. You could write a history of the United States and start off with a sentence, the history of the United States is a history of class struggle. Well, that would be a dangerous way to start off. It would be hard to get a publisher, a mainstream publisher to do a history of the United States. But the truth is that, yes, we, a society riven by class right from the very beginning, riven by race, riven by, right from the beginning. It's not that, you know, we were all pilgrims, you know, coming here dressed in those funny costumes, sharing everything, writing the Mayflower Conflict. I remember all that stuff given. No. There was us, and there were the Native Americans. There were the blacks and slaves, and there were the slaveholders. There were the servants, there were the masters. There were the people given huge grants of land, huge, huge grants of land. Other people, no land at all, propertyless people. From the beginning and up, all through American history. You know, I mean, James Madison recognized this when he was writing in the Federalist Papers and he was trying to persuade people to ratify the Constitution. He said, well, we need a government. We need a strong government. Why do we need a strong government? Because, well, there's conflict. Federalist number 10, right? Society is divided into factions. Based on what? Some people have property, some people don't have property. There's going to be conflict. We've got to do something about controlling this conflict. We have this nice, new, strong government. It will help to control this conflict. He was very aware, as were all the founding fathers, as were all those people who gathered together in Philadelphia, very conscious of the rebellions that had just taken place after the Revolution. Just Shays' Rebellion being the most recent one, just before. And there's an important conjunction between the Shays' Rebellion of 1786 and the framing of the Constitution in 1787, because the framers of the Constitution were very conscious of the fact that out in western Massachusetts, thousands of farmers had gathered and rebelled against the elite of Boston, against the high taxes that they had to pay, and they had surrounded courthouses, and they had prevented the court proceedings from going on. This was a real rebellion. And there were similar rebellions in other parts of the country, in Virginia, in Pennsylvania, in New Jersey, similar rebellion. And the founding fathers were conscious of this. one of the Washington's generals, General Knox, wrote to him after Shays' Rebellion. He said, these people in Shays' Rebellion, many of them veterans, you know, veterans of the Revolutionary War, Captain Daniel Shays himself a veteran, right? They come back and they find that all those promises, oh, how universal a story this is, of veterans being given promises that if they fight and sacrifice that they will come back and there'll be a new world and so on. And Knox writes to Washington, says, these people fought in the Revolution. They think because they fought in the Revolution that the fruits, the wealth of this country belongs equally to them. Well, this is dangerous. And so a government is set up which is going to try to control rebellion. That was the idea of the Constitution. The idea of the Constitution was not, as even some, you know, very prominent historians said, oh, they wanted to, these are very wise, they were smart men, eloquent men, and so on, but the myth is that their idea was to set up a democratic society and, you know, liberty and justice, and no, that was not. The intent was to set up a government that would be able to control things, be able to deal with Indians, as the settlers moved out west, be able to deal with slave rebellions, be able to deal with working people who rebelled. That was the idea of it. So, well, that, and so, in fact, a government was set up that was able to deal with that and has been able to deal with that ever since. Because ever since then, we've had a government and legislation that was represented a particular class of Americans. It didn't represent the poor, and didn't represent the black, and didn't represent the immigrants, and didn't represent the Native Americans. The history of legislation in this country from that point to this point has been a history of legislation to benefit a very small group of people. There have been a few departures from that. When you have a society divided this way, history is going to reflect those conflicts and those divisions. It can't be a neutral history, a history of which, oh, the history represents everybody. History is going to be written from a point of view. And some people are going to be left out and some people are going to be given prominent attention. It's inevitable, right, that you know, you have an enormous mass of data. And inevitably, you must choose from that enormous mass of data what you are going to present in when you write history, when you teach history. And you choose according to what you think is important. That is, you choose according to your point of view. And depending on where you are and where you sit and who you're trying to please, you will have a different notion, you know, of what, you know, is important. But if you look at it from the point of view of people who have been generally left out of the dominant landscape of American history, things look different, you know. The American Revolution looks different from the point of view of Indians. The Jacksonian period, I remember, was taught to us as Jacksonian democracy. Those words always went together. Jacksonian democracy. Jackson was a slaveholder. Jackson was a racist. Jackson was an Indian killer. And in the period of Jacksonian democracy, the industries were beginning in New England, and girls were going to work at the age of 12 and dying at the age of 25, and you know, in this period of Jacksonian democracy, and also this was a period in which the army of the United States, under with Jackson's orders, was driving the Indians of the Southeast out of their homes across the Mississippi, the Trail of Tears. 4,000 out of 16,000 die in the Trail of Tears. This was Jacksonian democracy. So looking at Jacksonian democracy from different points of view, you have to separate those two words. Look at the Civil War from the standpoint of Indians. The Civil War is a war for the liberation of slaves. Yes, and in fact, you know, there's a kind of emancipation that takes place as a result of the Civil War. And yet, during the Civil War, while armies were fighting the Confederates in various parts of the country, other parts of the army were out west annihilating Indian tribes. More land was taken away from Indians during the years of the Civil War than in any comparable period in American history. So, yes, if you look at the Civil War from a different point of view, you know, yeah, it becomes something else. The Industrial Revolution, the great economic miracle of the United States. And I remember sitting there in class and marveling at, wow, that's when we became a great economic power, and we're taught to take pride in the wealth of Carnegie, or the achievements of the great, you know, and in the, you know, how many steel ingots were produced, and how many miles of railroad track were laid, and, you know, it's all us, it's all us. Our interests are the same. But from the point of view of the people who worked in Rockefeller's oil refineries, the people who worked, you know, the Chinese and Irish immigrants who worked on the Transcontinental Railroad, you know, from a standpoint of people who worked in Carnegie steel mills, you know, it wasn't simply a great economic miracle, you know. There was a human cost to economic progress, which is not much dealt with in the traditional histories of that great period of industrial expansion between the Civil War and World War I. Well, take the so-called progressive era in American history. Progressive era, why? Some reforms were passed. Roosevelt was president. Progressive era is exactly that period in which more black people were lynched in this country than any other period, you know. Roosevelt, the great progressive. Roosevelt, you know, there he is on Mount Rushmore. A warmonger, a militarist, a lover of war, a man who observes a massacre taking place in the Philippines while he's president and congratulates the general who orders the massacre of 600 Philippine men, women, and children. And our heroes, when you look at it, depending on your point of view, the heroes are different. You know, it's no longer Theodore Roosevelt. It's Emma Goldman and Mother Jones, you know, and Helen Keller and Eugene Debs, you know, and Frederick Douglass and W.B. Du Bois. You know, you just get different heroes depending on your point of view. This approach to history, this presenting of history from the standpoint of what do our leaders do, you know, what is Congress, you know, telling the story of America from the standpoint of what are the statutes passed by Congress and what are decisions made by the Supreme Court and what are the edicts by the presidents and so on, and who are the military heroes that we should erect statues to. Well, this approach is a profoundly undemocratic one. And we're presumably a democratic country, but that's a profoundly undemocratic approach to history, the leaving out of the point of view of people who are, yes, invisible, who don't have power. And what it does, that kind of history, it creates a passive citizenry. It creates a citizenry that believes that the important things that are done by important people. And that all that is left for us to do, all that's left for citizens to do, is to engage in the most puny act of citizenship, and that is to vote. Really, because all we have to do is vote for these, you know, we have a choice. What a choice we always have. But to vote, that's the pinnacle of citizenship in this supposedly democratic country, to vote for A or B, or A or A prime, you see. But in fact, the history of the country shows that when important gains were made in justice, in economic justice or racial justice, or the attention paid to the problems of women and the existence of women, whenever progress was made, it was not made through the initiative of people on top. It was made by citizens, by people getting together, by organizing, by the labor organizing, by anti-war people organizing, by women organizing, by disabled people organizing, by gay and lesbian people. That's when things change. It's important to know that so that you don't remain a passive citizen. And so that you understand that we all will have a role to play. It seems to me that is the importance of people's history. And that's why I'm so glad that Ray Raphael has done his book, and now he's going to talk to you. Thank you.
2: I'm going to talk tonight about writing common people into history. People, that's my focus. First, let me define that, common people. You have to watch out with people, the term people, because it's really that term can really be mustered from the left or the right or even the center in its behalf. The center, I'm referring to the will of the American people uttered by ultra-privileged male politicians in this last election, a little too often for my liking. So I'm going to define common people, very simple definition, as those who do not enjoy the special privileges of wealth, prestige, or political power. Or alternately, if you prefer, all those whom Alexander Hamilton warned us against. So why do we study common people? First, on the most basic level, it's a question of just simple social justice, giving equal airtime, give credit where credit's due. Beyond that, what's really more important is it's through history that we learn how to interpret the political process, through the study of history. For years in school, fourth, fifth, sixth, seventh, eighth grade, so on, until you're about a senior, you learn history before you learn how our present political process is supposed to work. And in history, then, if you study the workings of the, from basically top-down history of the elite, that's the way you just come to imagine that's what politics is. That's the way history works, politics works, since it worked then. We can marginalize people in the past, therefore we can marginalize people in the present. So there's a whole political message there. Then beyond that, from the historian's point of view, you want to study common people just for the sake of accuracy. You leave out too much when you don't. Let me give you an idea of some of the things that it leaves out. What I do in my book, I take my lens, my focusing lens, and I switch from George Washington and come over to his slaves, the Indians whom he displaced, the soldiers whom he commanded in the army, their wives, their mothers, the women who followed the army, all these other people. So let's look at some of these other people, the slaves. About one in every five slaves in the South ran to the British for their freedom during the Revolutionary War. This included 17 of Washington's own slaves, 30 of Jefferson's own slaves. And this was really an exodus of biblical proportions, really greater than the more famous Underground Railroad that followed. So huge consequences here. You think of Indian wars as, you know, okay, the whites going out and after the Indians. It's much more complex than that. In the Revolutionary War, every single Native American east of the Mississippi was directly affected by the Revolutionary War. Most of them sided one way or the other, and most of them sided with the losing side, namely the British. This opened up all the lands, and they suffered the consequences. It was really the largest war, Indian war, in the nation's history. Most people, everybody really agrees that the beginning of the American Revolution started in Lexington and Concord, shot heard around the world, Paul Revere and all that. That's April 19, 1775. The previous summer, 1774, there were, in every county seat throughout rural Massachusetts, thousands upon thousands of farmers went to the courthouses, dragged out every British-appointed official, deposed them, dragged them out into the streets or onto the commons where they'd have to run the gauntlet. They made them take off their hats and recite their resignations between maybe 3,000 to 6,000 people. Lined up on each side. Once was not enough. They had to do it over and over and over. They didn't have microphones, and all the people wanted to hear. At every juncture during these proceedings, the people would take votes. Was that the resignation sufficient? Maybe he should change it. This amazing, amazing outpouring. By the end of it, you have the no, zero British presence in the Massachusetts countryside. 1774. What happens 8 months later, the British try to reconquer a land they had already lost, and that is the Counter-Revolution, which for all these years has masqueraded as the revolution, the beginning of the revolution. Phenomenal discovery. It's like the emperor's new clothes. Why don't people see that? Because we're locked into certain myths. We get those myths by too narrow a focus. If you just look at what the farmers were doing during that time, you see what's happening. Go on and on like this. All these people are seeking freedom. The slaves, the farmers, the Indians, they're all seeking their own version of freedom. It's not just the taxation without representation people. A lot of the loyalists were seeking their freedom. You have in Maryland, Delaware, Hudson Valley, New York, Southern backcountry, you have loyalists who are rebelling against the elite. The elite were patriots in those areas. These people become loyalists, and they fight for the loyalists for their freedom, lower class tenant farmers. Pacifists, they're fighting for their freedom a whole different way. One in 30 free Americans during the Revolutionary time belonged to a religious, pacifistic organization which opposed all war, and this one in particular. They had to face the power of a very oppressive government which was going at them. They wanted their money, they wanted their bodies, and they wanted them to take oaths. These people wouldn't do it. A lot of them landed in jail.
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2: Women a lot of us know that women gave up tea and fancy ornaments for the sake of the revolution. Well, some women gave up fancy ornaments and tea, those who could afford it. A lot of other women behaved quite differently. You had the lower class women, many of them joined the Continental Army, basically. They had nowhere else to go. These were basically homeless people, and they became camp followers. Other women rioted against war profiteers for lower prices. You have a whole other level of involvement here. When you look at the revolution from the standpoint of class, too, you find out that it was really, in 1775, there was a massive outpouring of all classes, virtually all classes except at the very top, of people against the British. By the end of that year, most people with any form of property, whether that was a shop or a farm, they went home to tend to that property. There was nobody left except poor people. They had to resort to a draft. So in this draft, if you didn't want to go, you'd be drafted, your number was called, you simply pay $20, you get a substitute. It's an easy way out if you have the money. So by the end of the war, you have an army which is absolutely class driven, lower class only, except of course for the officers, and impressionable young boys. That's who won the Revolutionary War. This is all by class. This is not the simple story. This is not the kind of the one-dimensional morality tale that we're raised with. All we have to do is look at the common people, and all this just emerges. We find all this. These are not really that controversial if you just look there. So why aren't we looking there? That's the big question I want to address now. What are the impediments to looking at people's history? Why don't we do it? First of all, there's the need to mythologize. I mean, all cultures have to create some kind of sort of founding mythology, why they came to be who they are, and implicitly that's a justification of who they are. So we've done that. We've created our founding myth. And in that myth, we have our heroes. And these heroes are kind of embody all the things that we supposedly want, all the virtues and the values that we aspire to. Then added to this, we have the natural human inclination to identify with somebody. So history kind of calls out for protagonist. It needs that one individual, the single person who embodies the attributes of the many. So we have George Washington is courageous. Meanwhile, there's 10,000 other men who are waking up, about to go into battle and having to face that battle, knowing they might die. And what do we learn? We learn George Washington is courageous. It's kind of a shorthand for the other people, and then the other people, you know, drift through history, just kind of will get left out. We have Washington marched against Cornwallis at Yorktown. I love that one, Washington marched, because Washington didn't march. Washington rode a horse. So Washington is marching in this kind of grand single combat against Cornwallis. This kind of like leader down, this top down, it's trickle down. You know trickle down economics? Okay, this is trickle-down history. The historians don't call it trickle-down history. They don't give, you know, that's not the official school of historians. We are this historians, because Howard and I believe we come from a school. We're kind of the school of people historians. And they don't say we're from the school of trickle-down historians. But they do say, but there's another related word, it's called dissemination. And the way dissemination works is a few people have these great ideas. These are great thinkers and visionaries and wonderful people who generally tend to be quite well off and a lot of time to think about these things. And they envision something, and then it happens. So you have, like, in the revolutionary period, these great men conceptualize the revolution, and others follow. They just fall into line, okay? You have a few men kind of like writing the play, and the rest are just delivering the script. These top people, they're called leaders. Think of what that means. You hear leaders. What does that mean? So now, if they're leaders, who's everybody else? It's a follower, right? Okay, so you have leaders and followers. What does that do? That means these people are just like following along. It's a way of belittling their very real concerns. So if you're against any kind of social movement, you have a great vested interest in calling people leaders. This is the way it works. Underlying grammar of the way most history is told from the standpoint of leaders. Thomas Jefferson's Declaration of Independence, one of the great documents of our time, right? Conceived by a mighty genius, Thomas Jefferson. Well, it's a great document, yes, and it says many great things. So were several other documents which preceded it on a local level, which had many of the same words, which were made by little county committees and conventions and so on, which drafted these things. And Jefferson had at his disposal, and he did a marvelous job of synthesizing all these lesser-known works and coming up with a document that he is then credited with. And that's kind of a good model for the way that the process of leaders and followers. You actually have a groundswell of support doing a lot of the work. One person kind of putting it together in some way and then getting all the credit is kind of like, you know, just spun out of his mind in some kind of sort of immaculate conception sort of way. Okay. So anyway, this is what we're faced with, all these sorts of things. A lot of this is, by the way, consciously manipulated to create these special people on top. Let me read you a little section here. This is a direct quote from Charles Thompson. He's the Secretary of the Congress. I could not tell, the Continental Congress, that is, I could not tell the truth without giving great offense. Let the world admire our patriots and heroes, their supposed talents and virtues, where they were so, by commanding imitation will serve the cause of patriotism in our country. Okay, so he's very consciously creating this kind of image of heroes, and he doesn't want to burst the bubble. A lot of this stuff, if we just take a self-conscious approach to try to overcome it, we can. For instance, this Washington March business. In people's history, I tell the military story of the war. I give a narrative. So when I come to the military history, I tell the story through five common soldiers who were at the various battles. Here's the biggest problem we face, which is more than just a problem of attitude. It's a very concrete physical problem that has to be addressed. And that's the problem of sources. Where do you get sources for slaves, for Indians, for tenant farmers who don't write, and so on? A lot of common people, particularly as we go back in time, they didn't write. So you have to overcome that. How do you do it? First of all, you look for what is there. And sometimes you get a little lucky. Out of half a million slaves in the United States at that time, there were two complete narratives. I mean, by complete, I mean, only about 20 pages long or something, about their experiences during that time. These were people who did flee to the British. They were preachers, so they basically wrote their memoirs in religious journals that were published during that time. So we're lucky. We do have those two stories. Then you have a few pension applications later on. Then, oh, here's another one. An Iroquois warrior named Blacksnake. This is really one of my favorites. He didn't know how to write, but a friend of his learned a little English, and so he knew how to write. So Blacksnake dictated to his friend his memoir, and it's just fascinating stuff. Incredible stories. We get an inside look about when the British are trying to basically convince the Iroquois warriors to join their side, and he narrates the entire argument between the hawks and the doves. And then he also talks about what it's like to be part of a slaughter, what it likes to be on a massacre, kind of both ends. Incredible documents. Then you have a few soldiers did leave letters and later memoirs. The things that you learn from these firsthand pieces, let me read you one, because this is really, in a nutshell, shows you how much you can learn from a very personal document. This is actually a pension application. This guy is applying for a pension after the war. What's beautiful about this is you didn't have to know how to write. This was oral history. They would actually, if you were applying for a pension, you would go and they would take down your story. So a lot of time it says, deponent says this, deponent says that. It's really a first person kind of thing. Here we have, this guy is in the South, and this is a story he tells. His name is Moses Hall. The evening after our battle with the Tories, we having a considerable number of prisoners, I recollect a scene which made a lasting impression upon my mind. I was invited by some of my comrades to go and see some of the prisoners. We went to where six were standing together, some discussion taking place. I heard some of our men cry out, "Remember Buford." This was a site where the Tories massacred the Patriot prisoners. And the prisoners were immediately hewed to pieces with broadswords in revenge for Buford. At first I bore the scene without any emotion. But upon a moment's reflection, I felt such horror as I never did before nor have since. And returning to my quarters and throwing myself upon my blanket, I contemplated the cruelties of war until overcome and unmanned by a distressing gloom from which I was not relieved until commencing our march next morning before day by moonlight. So he's sensitive to the tragedies of war. But later the next day, being on the left side of the road as we marched along, I discovered lying upon the ground something with appearance of a man. Upon approaching him, he proved to be a youth about 16, who, having come out to view the British through curiosity, for fear he might give information to our troops, they had run him through with a bayonet and left him for dead. Though able to speak, he was mortally wounded. The sight of this unoffending boy, butchered, relieved me of my distressful feeling for the slaughter of the Tories, and I desired nothing so much as the opportunity of participating in their destruction.
3: So you have this very sensitive guy who doesn't want to do this, and this kind of he gets into it. This in a nutshell is war. This kind of strange twisted logic of revenge. When you can find the sources, take them. And basically, in the People's History, I've combed far and wide for every available direct source, and it's in there. Beyond that, though, you have to be more creative. I use a trick I call reflected images. We have the documents of the elite, multi-volumes of them. By looking at these things, you can get glimpses of the life for the common people. For instance, 1777, July 4th, this is the first anniversary of the Declaration of Independence. Washington's general orders. No women shall ride in the wagons. What's he talking about? What's he talking about is the women camp followers are riding in the wagons. He doesn't like that because he wants the wagons to be for men so they'll save their energy. A month later, absolutely no women ride in the wagons. 2 months later, if any women ride in the wagon, the men will be punished. And he keeps escalating the punishment. This goes on for 4 years. And until we find out from the one direct source from a camp follower at Yorktown that she arrived at Yorktown riding in a wagon. So what do we learn? We learned that the women rode in the wagons. We learned that the men appreciated what they were doing. We learned that the men disobeyed orders whenever they wanted, pretty much. So we learn all sorts of things from these indirect sources, reflected images, I call them. One of the most incredible reflected images really comes from runaway slave ads. As I said, there are very few direct statements from slaves, but consider this. As I read this, try to figure out what you can surmise by the slave owner, the slave in question, and the nature of slavery. This runaway slave ad appears really right when Lord Dunmore is issuing, the British governor of Virginia, is issuing his proclamation freeing the slaves if they run to the British. Absented himself from the subscriber, the fourth of this instant, a Negro man named Limus. He is of yellow complexion and has the ends of three of his fingers cut off his left hand. He is well known in Charleston from his saucy and impudent tongue, of which I had had many complaints. Therefore, I hereby give free liberty and will also be much obliged to any person to flog him so as not to take his life, in such manner as they shall think proper, whenever he is found out of my habitation without a ticket. For though he is my property, he has the audacity to tell me he will be free, that he will serve no man, and that he will be conquered or governed by no man. I forewarn masters of vessels from carrying him off the province. So, I mean, that's a whole textbook in the nature of slavery right there. Sometimes we don't even have that to go on. We don't even have reflected images, okay? But we can still make statements. Let's continue with the slavery theme. By the way, I'm focusing maybe more on slavery now, but I also deal with a full range. All the Native American groups east of the Mississippi are covered in here with complete narratives. Loyalists, pacifists, women of all classes, the boys who did the fighting and so on. But I'm focusing on slavery here. These people did run to the British, okay? We know that. What we don't know is how they made that decision. But about a fifth of them did, four-fifths did not. It was a very dangerous task. I mean, a lot of them died. As a matter of fact, about as many people died trying to find their freedom in the British as white soldiers died in the war. They died from being caught or they died from disease. So that another unknown and huge fact. But they have to make a decision. Are they going to go or are they not going to go? So how are they going to do this? Maybe they're going to call a meeting like this. Okay, all the slaves on Washington's plantation at 5 o'clock, let's get together and we're going to decide. We're going to have a rally. Yeah, it doesn't work like that. There's slave informers everywhere. This is dangerous business. We're talking about undercover, clandestine operations. So we know it has to have been because there were slaves that were turned in. They have to have done it this way. So they're having these meetings. They have to be in small groups. They're making these decisions. Shall we run? Shall we not? So they're evaluating. If we run, what's going to happen if we get caught? What's going to happen once we get there? If we don't run, what happens if the British then conquer the plantation? We're going to be sold into slavery and go to the West Indies. They're trying to figure all this out. They're trying to weigh the dangers and the prospects. They have to be doing this. We have no records of the journals, okay? But we know they have to be doing this, so I include that in the story. It has to be. Because all I'm doing is I'm putting myself in their position and trying to evaluate their hypothetical prospects. Now, there's a movement in history which does exactly this. If you look into what's being done in, say, diplomatic history now, you'll see people say, you can't just look at history as a train leading up to the present. You know, everything has a neat conclusion to, you know, cause and effect to something else. That's too one-dimensional, and history doesn't work like that. At every point, there's choices, and that's what history is about, is those choices and why they make those choices. So to make those choices, you have to go back to the times and try to evaluate the prospects, and that's how you really get to learn about how the people are experiencing those times. This is done in all, you know, sort of political history. What I'm suggesting is we take this kind of sophisticated and very, very obvious approach all the way down to common people through the full version. When we do this, we find all the people throughout the revolutionary era are making very willed and conscious choices about how to participate in political action. You have Andrew Gearing, a pacifist. He's in jail because he won't take the oath. His minister is saying, you're great, Andrew, because you're really true to your beliefs, so stay in jail. And his wife is telling him, it's August, the crops are in, if you don't do whatever you have to do to get out of jail, we starve. You know, he's making a decision. He's trying to figure that out. You have Joseph Plum Martin, one of my five principal soldiers here, talking in very moving terms about his decision, shall he join the mutiny or not? He's patriotic. He believes in his cause. He's suffered all this time, and yet all the people are... So he doesn't want to go against his army, against his leaders, but they haven't been paid and they're starving. Does he mutiny or not? You have Corn Planter, the Iroquois warrior. He captures his own father, because his father is an Irishman, as it turns out, John O'Bale. And he captures him. What's he going to do with his own father when he captures him on the other side? You have another Iroquois captures his brother, who's also fighting on the other side. This is really a civil war. This is happening all over the place. What are these people going to do? How are they going to deal with these kinds of decisions? You have, this is a very moving one, several cases you have questions of soldiers, whites and also some Indian soldiers, coming across an unarmed man, you know, and he's got the bead on him. He's pointing the rifle, and he has to decide whether to pull the trigger on a guy who he knows is going to die, you know, that direct. And these guys, for years later, this is haunting them. This isn't the view of war that we get, you know, when we just kind of read the revolution. It's not the rah-rah view. These people are making choices. They are political actors, and their actions are the revolution. There's sum total of actions. To get the full story, that's what we have to do. We have to study how all these people are navigating the troubled waters of revolution, seeking their own freedoms in their own multivarious ways. Okay? When we do this, what we do is we go beyond the simplistic morality tale, which is the usual revolution, good and bad, and of course we're the good, and we arrive at a much more complex and intriguing and really humanly full picture, something we can really identify with, much more indicative of the true diversity that we're seeking today for our nation's identity. And also as individuals. So this is it. This is a people's history. I think what's happening now, maybe some people are probably need to leave, but Howard and I would love to have questions and engage in some dialogue.
4: I was in Binghamton, New York recently, and in the newspaper I read a controversy regarding an Indian Holocaust memorial. I wonder if you're familiar with this. Apparently, George Washington ordered the Indians in that region around Binghamton, he ordered General Sheridan, I guess, to eradicate the Indians, men, women, and children, including their villages. And I looked up a little bit about this, and apparently this did happen. Washington gave the order, and the Indians really were, many of them killed, and the rest were moved to, or moved themselves to Niagara. I never heard this before, and I was amazed. It appears to be true. If it's true, why haven't we heard about this in history before?
3: There was a major, major campaign against the Iroquois and by General Sullivan, and actually a lot of his officers kept journals, and the journals were fascinating because they were like the body counts, you know, for the Vietnam War.
4: And this was on direct order from George Washington.
3: Yeah. Oh, yeah, direct order. And except they were vegetable counts. Because this was, the idea was to starve them. So the orders were to burn every piece of everything that was growing. It was a defoliation, early version of defoliation. So they did this. They burned all the Indian fields throughout New York. And of course, the following winter was a very hard one and great starvation. And it did absolutely zero to stop the Indian raids, because the people who had survived were the warriors, and they were furious. So next year, of course, was much worse along the frontier. But that's what it was. It was really a genocidal type of operation. It's covered in the book, and then there are references where you can actually go back to the original sources written by, once again, reflected images. Because the Indians, actually, there's some of this. There is a captured Indian. Mary Jameson was captured when she was a child. She married an Iroquois warrior, and she wrote about the starvation that followed, and that's in here. And then you can read, actually, the accounts of the officers themselves as well.
5: Most of our traditional histories tend to skew heavily towards elite-driven histories, as you both discussed today. And the Revolution is certainly a great example of that. And some of those reasons for it are contemporary, and some of them are interposed. And David Hackett Fisher in Paul Revere's Ride gives us a good account of how the Lexington Alarm, which had dozens and dozens and dozens of artisans involved with, became transposed by Longfellow because of Civil War propaganda into a single rider, a lone voice in the night.
6: Right.
5: Some of the reasons why we have an elite history of the Revolution, I think, were contemporaneous with the Revolution itself. Mm-hmm. What were some of those reasons for burnishing the elites? What was the perception of the elites at the time? If you look at Adams and Jefferson, they're self-conscious of their place in history. And in most of the, quote, founding fathers' writings, they're speaking to posterity. Mm-hmm. What do you see as being some of the reasons for their own skewing history?
3: Well, they had a very difficult job because they wanted something that was called a revolution, but obviously they didn't want revolution. It's a hard balancing act. And they wanted to basically ally themselves with people who did want a revolution and then quickly distance themselves from those same people. After the revolution, there was an attempt at another revolution. Let me just, speaking of Shays' Rebellion, which Howard mentioned, remember I mentioned the 1774 revolution, which was the revolution. It was the real overthrow of the government throughout all of Massachusetts. That was in 1774. In 1786, the exact same people showed up, but not quite as many of them, and tried to do the exact same thing. They tried to engage in a second revolution. This is something in terms of the history of Shays' Rebellion, it's never fully understood because people don't understand the context that these guys were just trying to do a repeat performance. The result was the first one succeeded and the second one failed. And that's sort of how you can mark what happened after the revolution. That was the mark that the revolution was not going to, the second revolution, the full social revolution, was not going to succeed.
0: Let me just say one more thing about that, and that is that there's this continuity, you know, that Ray is talking about, you know, from 1774, 1786, and of course before 1774 and after 1786, but in the midst of the revolution, in the midst of the war against England, which presumably is, you know, as Ray said, you know, the story is of United Colonists, patriotic war and so on, but in the midst of that, there are mutinies. Which are class-based, that is, the soldiers, the privates, are being treated like dirt. The officers are being treated like kings. And, you know, they're getting high pay and good clothes and good food and they're having parties and so on. And the privates are not giving any clothes, not getting any pay, and being kept in when they want to be mustered out. Their time of service is up. In 1781, there's a mutiny of thousands of soldiers in the Pennsylvania line, and Washington has to be very careful in dealing with that because there's thousands of them, and he's worried and expresses this, that this may spread to the whole Revolutionary Army. And so he deals with them by compromising. But then shortly after that, there's another mutiny in the New Jersey line where only a few hundred mutineers are involved. At that point, Washington gets tough. And, you know, there's this romanticized picture of Washington, which, well, as we see, is dispelled when you look at how he treats black people and how he treats Indians, but also how he treats

Lives was recorded at Harvard University in Cambridge, Massachusetts in 2001. Howard Zinn was a leading progressive historian. His masterpiece, A People's History of the United States, has sold more than 4 million copies. He passed away in 2010. Before Howard Zinn, you heard Ray Raphael, an award-winning historian and the author of A People's History of the American Revolution. 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Series theme music is performed by the Kronos Quartet from Pieces of Africa. Special thanks to Martin Volker. Joe Rich is our general manager and editor. I'm David Barsamyan. Thank you for listening. And remember to support your local public station.

0: Hi, this is Steve Inskeep. When you roll out of bed, bleary-eyed and groggy, if you're like me, the first thing on your mind is getting something to wake you up. So turn on the radio. NPR's daily news program, Morning Edition, has been working through the night to get you the news you need. 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
3: How did I painlessly donate nearly $700 to KALW? I'm Susan, and I'm a longtime KALW supporter. I first decided to buy an all-electric vehicle, and when the dealership offered me $300 as a trade-in, I decided it was too little for my still drivable 2000 Honda Accord, and that I'd rather donate it to KALW. I called the station. The paperwork was easy. They picked up the Honda. It eventually sold on the

0: coming up on Outlook with me, India Rackerson, after the BBC World Service News. When 8-year-old Nina Blom had a bad stomach upset, her mother was adamant that it needed proper medical attention.
1: My mom made me very scared. She said, "You have to go to the hospital. They're gonna put you on IV drip, because otherwise it would not end well with you. It's urgent."

0: We found one so battered, all the stuffing coming out, but we just thought it looked of the Lincoln period, so we dragged it home and we found...
1: And as the project progressed, there was so much restoration work, a room had to be set aside for repairs.
0: It used to be the kitchen years and years ago. Now we have an upholstery shop here where we do all our furniture restoring and upholstering. It's much quicker and more practical. So exciting to see things grow every day.
1: So room by room, Jackie came nearer to her goal of making the most perfect house in the United States. And at the end of the tour, one of its residents made a special appearance.
2: President, Mrs. Kennedy has been showing us about the White House. What do you think of the changes that you've made?
3: Well, I consider our history to be a source of strength to us here in the White House and to all the American people. And that's why I'm glad that Jackie is making the effort she's making. And I know that those who come after us will continue to try to make this the center of a sense of American historical life.
1: The TV tour was a huge hit, attracting a record US audience of 56 million viewers and earning the First Lady an honorary Emmy from the Academy of Television Arts and Sciences. But after less than 3 years in Washington, tragedy engulfed the Kennedys.
4: From a high window rings out the shot that changes American history. Both the president and Governor Connally are hit. At the hospital, there is a desperate but hopeless fight to save the president's life. But that life ebbs out. The doctors afterwards say there never was a chance.
1: Following her husband's assassination, Jackie and her children left the White House. But as she'd explained in the documentary a year earlier, she'd made sure her restoration efforts and acquisitions would survive.
2: But what happens when the next president's wife comes into the White House? Well, some of the things that are in this room.
0: Well, if they don't want it, in the past, you see, they could sell it, throw it out, do anything with it they wanted. But then a law was passed last spring whereby everything that's given to or bought by the White House becomes part of its permanent collection. If a future First Family doesn't want it, it goes to the Smithsonian, where it will be taken care of and displayed.
1: And in future, there would also be a renovation budget. In 1961, Jackie set up the White House Historical Association, which publishes an official guidebook of the building. All proceeds go towards restoration and education.
2: Then thank you, Mrs. Kennedy, for showing us this wonderful house in which you live and all of the wonderful things that you're bringing to it.
1: Witness History was produced and presented by me, Jane Wilkinson, using Archive from a tour of the White House by CBS News.
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8: Good morning. Iran is holding a funeral for its former supreme leader. Several of his sons were there, but not the one who now leads the country. What message do the days of mourning send to the world? It's Morning Edition from NPR News. How did a suspended U.S. player get back on the pitch? I'm Michelle Martin.
9: And I'm Steve Inskeep. He received a red card, which would have taken him out of tonight's World Cup game. And then FIFA suspended his suspension. Also, we report on one of the biggest fires in Colorado history. And the FDA considers whether to lift restrictions on peptide injections, which wellness influencers promote. It's Monday, July 6th. This day in 1885, Louis Pasteur tested a vaccine on a boy who was bitten by an infected dog. The boy did not get rabies. The news is next.
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0: Yeah, we're rocking our bodies in here. This is Morning Edition from NPR News. I'm Michelle Martin.
1: I think I'll go for a walk. I'm Steven Skeep.
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0: It's Morning Edition from NPR News. I'm Michelle Martin.
1: And I'm Steve Inskeep with a story of elections gone wrong. Some Kentucky voters have been getting the wrong ballots and voting in the wrong races for years. Louisville Public Media exposed this by investigating the city's election data. LPM's Justin Hicks is here to tell us about it. Good morning.
5: Hey, good morning, Steve.
1: How'd you find out about this?
5: So in Kentucky, as some people may know, we had a primary election a little bit more than a month ago. And during that election, one voter reached out to us and told us that she had cast a ballot with the wrong races on it. And she reached out to our city politics reporter, Roberto Rodan, and he started making some calls. And it turned out local election officials said it was due to errors in their data that happened several years ago during redistricting. But they also said by that point, there was nothing they could do to fix that one woman's ballot because it had already been cast.
1: Wow. So too late to do anything about that. Sounds serious.
5: Exactly, yeah. And so it got us wondering just how big this problem might be. So I wrote a computer program. It scraped the clerk's public records on political district assignments for nearly 500,000 addresses here in Louisville. And we didn't look up anyone's individual voter records or anything like that. But what we did find was that a little bit more than 1,800 households may be assigned into the wrong voting precincts. And so in some cases, that let people vote in political races they shouldn't have. And in others, it barred them from picking their own representatives. And it's even calling into question the results of this one state house race.
1: Wow.
5: Yeah, the losing candidate in that primary could potentially file a lawsuit over that, but we haven't seen that yet. We presented this to Jefferson County Clerk David Yates. He's the top election official in Louisville. And he's only been in the job for less than a year, but he admitted there's some pretty big problems with the election data.
6: This has to be hammered out. This is part of a bigger issue. Some of the individuals sometimes that have voted six different times and not be able to hold their local politician at whatever level accountable, I think that they have been failed in some regard.
5: And so, of course, Yates, he now wants to fix this, and he's asking for more money to manually audit with human beings this data house by house. And he said he's committed to having things fixed by the November midterms.
1: Oh, yeah, I imagine so. Now, I just want to put this in broader context here. We have all these conspiracy theories about stolen elections again and again. No evidence, no reliable evidence in 2020, for example. But here it is public media that actually looked into data and did some authentic investigation and did find some evidence of wrong ballots being cast. How common could this be?
5: Right. So first of all, there's no big conspiracy theory here or malicious wrongdoing, at least as far as we know. It could all be clerical errors because elections are run by local governments, hundreds and thousands of them around the country. And political boundaries, sure, of course, are changing all the time due to redistricting. Still, what we found in Louisville probably isn't that common, thanks Ben Amos with Wichita State University. He's researched voter misassignment in multiple states and says data errors just happen. Still, few local governments devote time and money to checking for them.
7: The difficult thing is that these offices are often underfunded. So it's understandable why they might not put it as a top priority.
5: So data errors do happen, and we found these because one listener paid attention to her ballot and let us know about it and just wouldn't let it go.
1: Well, I'm glad you devoted the time to checking this. Justin, thanks so much.
5: Of course, always happy to do it.
1: Justin Hicks of Louisville Public Media, who reported with Roberto Roldan on that story.
0: Now to Saginaw, Michigan, where officials are trying to get rid of a limit on property taxes. Voters approved the cap almost 50 years ago, and it's meant city revenues haven't kept up with inflation. AJ Jones from member station WCMU has more.
8: Every year, Saginaw's mayor delivers a State of the City address. It's a typical discussion about economic development and crime reduction. But earlier this year, Mayor Brenda Moore decided to go off script. She wanted to speak directly to residents about the city's tax cap.
9: No, they're going to be mad at me. I know they're going to be mad.
8: The tax cap voters approved in 1979 only allows Saginaw to collect at most $3.8 million in property tax annually.
9: But I need you to understand. It's 2026, and we're living on a 1979 budget.
8: And Eric Lufer says he's never

0: Tune into Cross Currents this morning at 11. We'll ask, has limiting the number of RVs in San Francisco led to more people accessing permanent housing?
1: They can like get services at any time. But we know that the reality is that the system's backed up. There is no shelter placement, even if they wanted one.
0: It's our annual checkup on San Francisco's RV ban this morning at 11 on Cross Currents from KALW News.
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2: 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How does adding AI change cybersecurity risks for government agencies? 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We'll hear that story on the Cross Currents Morning Report later this hour here on 91.7 KALW, San Francisco Bay Area, and on KALW.org. Good morning. I'm Kevin Vance. Time right now, 6:20.

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1: Performing the Fantasy Impromptu in C minor of Frédéric Chopin, born on this day in 1937, the great Russian-Icelandic pianist and conductor Vladimir Ashkenazy. It's his birthday today, Monday, the 6th of July, 2026. It's the 187th day of the year, 178 days until the end of the year, and 78 days until autumn begins. Sun rose this morning at 5:54. The sun will set this evening at 8:34. We'll have 14 hours and 40 minutes of daylight. Solar transit will be at 1:14. Water temperature in San Francisco Bay, 64 degrees. We had a high tide at 3:04 this morning. We'll have a low tide at 9:32 this morning. The next high tide will be this afternoon at 4:30. And the final low tide at Ocean Beach tonight will be at 10:53. The moon is currently 63% visible. It is a waning gibbous moon. We'll have a quarter moon tomorrow afternoon at 12:30. Today is International Kissing Day, National Air Traffic Control Day, National Fried Chicken Day, National Hand Roll Day, Take Your Webmaster to Lunch Day, Umbrella Cover Day, Virtual Hug a Virtual Assistant Day. How do you hug an AI agent? I don't know. Today is also the first day of the Festival of San Fermin, which lasts until the 14th of July in Pamplona, Spain. It's also Constitution Day in the Cayman Islands, Day of the Capital in Kazakhstan, Independence Day for the Comoros, as well as Independence Day in Malawi. It's Jan Hus Day in Czechia or the Czech Republic, Kupala Night in Poland, Russia, Belarus, and Ukraine, Statehood Day in Lithuania, and Teachers Day in Peru. So much more up on KALW.org. It's the KALW Almanac. I'm Kevin Vance. You're always welcome to drop me an email to kevin@kalw.org. 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
2: From KALW News in San Francisco, I'm Hanat Baba, and this is the Cross Currents Morning Report. News and culture from around the Bay. We share our personal information all the time. At the pharmacy, at school, at the insurance agency. Many of us assume someone there knows how to keep our data safe. But rapidly evolving AI systems are raising new cybersecurity questions. KALW tech reporter Niedra James has been reporting on how local governments are responding to AI, and she joins me now. Hey, Niedra.
3: Hi, Hannah.
2: So what is going on? It feels like AI and cybersecurity have been everywhere in the news lately.
3: They really have, mostly national headlines. But, you know, the level that matters to us most in terms of where AI and cybersecurity actually impact us day to day, that's the local level.
2: Local level. Mm-hmm. All right. So break it down for us. What makes cybersecurity and AI a local issue?
3: Well, before I get to AI completely, let me just say that all the really important stuff that we use every day and usually like never think about, but totally need to function from tap water or our power systems, all of that is controlled locally, okay? Mm-hmm. Like, let's say Cal Water, for example. On Friday, the cybersecurity firm Mandiant confirmed that they were actually hacked in early June, and that's because infrastructure today is networked.
2: Networked. What does that mean?
3: It just means that it's connected to the internet. It's just online. Mm-hmm. Now, of course, agencies have been online and networked for decades. But over the last 15 years, a lot of cities have gone even more online. So technology is evolving to connect physical objects like city lights or smart TVs to the internet. And that also includes critical infrastructure like water systems.
2: Like water systems. Mm-hmm. Okay. So you're also talking about things like muni bus stops with the little digital screens that update us on when the bus is going to come.
3: Yes, exactly. Exactly. And in order to do that, they have to use GPS and other data together to update riders in real time. And all those programs have to talk to each other through the internet. It can be extremely convenient. I know, I like to know when the bus is coming.
4: I was going
3: to
4: say, it's pretty convenient.
3: Exactly, right? So the point is, though, once something or anyone or anything, any system is online, it's vulnerable. So I took this to someone who knows a ton about this. Her name is Lan Jensen. She has worked as a corporate cybersecurity specialist for a long time. Several years ago, though, she decided to leave corporate and go into civic cybersecurity. Lan built this nonprofit called CyberTrust America to serve local governments and small businesses that just can't keep up with the rapidly changing threat landscape.
4: Mm. And so why is that a problem? What is holding local governments back? And if we can talk especially here in the Bay Area.
3: Yeah, you know, you got to have money to buy new tech. So,
4: ding, ding, ding.
3: Mm-hmm, it's really about the budgets. You know, Lan told me that in a recent national survey, there were 3 out of 4 local governments that said they just don't have the funds for even the minimum, you know, recommended security level. I'm not talking the gold standard, just the minimum.
4: Just the minimum. Mm-hmm. So AI security is layered on top of that. Like adding AI to online systems that don't even have the minimum recommended level of security.
3: I'm afraid
4: so. Doesn't make sense.
3: Yeah, I'm afraid so. AI does up the ante on cybersecurity in truly new ways. When I was talking to Lan, she told me cybersecurity basics, those don't change, right?
4: Mm-hmm.
3: Well, remember, local governments are adopting AI. Now, that means they're adding AI to do things like reduce tasks that are repetitive and process large batches of data. What's likely is that as months and years go on, more and more complicated programs like AI agents will just be built into software that cities and towns use. Now, these programs can start and complete tasks without being prompted. Yeah, they're designed to get work done without supervision like everybody else on
4: they
3: the team.
4: They don't need a human.
3: No human in the loop, exactly. And that's actually the problem. So Lan explained it to me this way.
5: Consider that the AI agents as

0: afraid of.
1: That's exactly right with regards to the AI agent. I didn't come here
0: to go rogue.
1: To go rogue. But I didn't come here to freak you out. I do not have any data whatsoever of a rogue AI agent in the Bay Area. Mm-hmm. You know,
0: that's the fear.
1: That's a possibility, right? The point is that AI adoption changes where the cybersecurity threat is. Mm-hmm. So originally, you know, cybersecurity wants to keep folks out, but an AI agent is not breaking in. The agent came to work with a badge and a lunch plan, just like you. You know what
0: They're
1: I mean?
0: Already there.
1: They're already there. The job becomes making sure that inside agent doesn't become a cyber threat.
0: Right. So aren't there then safety evaluations?
1: Safety assessments? Safety assessments are a snapshot, you know? They show you how safe a system is at a particular moment in time, right? So testing helps, but it's not enough when the circumstances, conditions, the models keep changing and the threats keep changing. Mm.
0: So then what are local governments actually doing?
1: Yeah, almost 3 years ago, San Jose put their AI policy up online, and other cities began to download it and use it as templates. That grew into a collective called the GovAI Coalition. It launched with 50 coalition cities, and they're learning from each other. Hmm. And Lan, who we heard from earlier, she actually co-facilitates the Generative AI Working Group.
0: So a small city with a one-person tech team doesn't have to build a safety network from scratch. There are these other models. They can bring them in.
1: They sure can. They don't have to start from scratch. They can take what they need and adapt it. Now, that does not erase the funding gap. That is real. But it's a way of meeting that gap together.
0: Okay. All of this is really helpful, a little scary, but mostly helpful. Thanks, Niedra.
1: Thanks, Anna. It's been my pleasure.
0: That's Niedra James, KALW's tech reporter. Find more of their work at kalw.org/crosscurrents. And tune into Crosscurrents later this morning at 11 to hear more voices from around the Bay. For KALW News, I'm Hannah Baba.

0: Yeah, we're rocking our bodies in here. This is Morning Edition from NPR News. I'm Michelle Martin.
1: I think I'll go for a walk. I'm Stephen Skeep.
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0: It's Morning Edition from NPR News. I'm Michelle Martin.
1: And I'm Steve Inskeep with a story of elections gone wrong. Some Kentucky voters have been getting the wrong ballots and voting in the wrong races for years. Louisville Public Media exposed this by investigating the city's election data. LPM's Justin Hicks is here to tell us about it. Good morning.
7: Hey, good morning, Steve.
1: How'd you find out about this?
7: So in Kentucky, as some people may know, we had a primary election a little bit more than a month ago. And during that election, one voter reached out to us and told us that she had cast a ballot with the wrong races on it. And she reached out to our city politics reporter, Roberto Rodan, and he started making some calls. And it turned out local election officials said it was due to errors in their data that happened several years ago during redistricting. But they also said by that point, there was nothing they could do to fix that one woman's ballot because it had already been cast.
1: Wow. So too late to do anything about that. Sounds serious.
7: Exactly, yeah. And so it got us wondering just how big this problem might be. So I wrote a computer program. It scraped the clerk's public records on political district assignments for nearly 500,000 addresses here in Louisville. And we didn't look up anyone's individual voter records or anything like that. But what we did find was that a little bit more than 1,800 households may be assigned into the wrong voting precincts. And so in some cases, that let people vote in political races they shouldn't have. And in others, it barred them from picking their own representatives. And it's even calling into question the results of this one state house race.
1: Wow.
7: Yeah, the losing candidate in that primary could potentially file a lawsuit over that, but we haven't seen that yet. We presented this to Jefferson County Clerk David Yates. He's the top election official in Louisville. And he's only been on the job for less than a year, but he admitted there's some pretty big problems with the election data.
8: This has to be hammered out. This is part of a bigger issue. Some of the individuals sometimes that have voted six different times and not be able to hold their local politician at whatever level accountable, I think that they have been failed in some regard.
7: And so, of course, Yates, he now wants to fix this, and he's asking for more money to manually audit with human beings this data house by house. And he said he's committed to having things fixed by the November midterms.
1: Oh, yeah, I imagine so. Now, I just want to put this in broader context here. We have all these conspiracy theories about stolen elections. Again and again, no evidence, no reliable evidence in 2020, for example. But here it is public media that actually looked into data and did some authentic investigation and did find some evidence of wrong ballots being cast. How common could this be?
7: Right. So first of all, there's no big conspiracy theory here or malicious wrongdoing, at least as far as we know. It could all be clerical errors because elections are run by local governments, hundreds and thousands of them around the country. And political boundaries, of course, are changing all the time due to redistricting. Still, what we found in Louisville probably isn't that common, thanks Ben Amos with Wichita State University. He's researched voter misassignment in multiple states and says data errors just happen. Still, few local governments devote time and money to checking for them.
9: The difficult thing is that these offices are often underfunded. So it's understandable why they might not put it as a top priority.
7: So data errors do happen, and we found these because one listener paid attention to her ballot and let us know about it and just wouldn't let it go.
1: Well, I'm glad you devoted the time to checking this. Justin, thanks so much.
7: Of course, always happy to do it.
1: Justin Hicks of Louisville Public Media, who reported with Roberto Roldan on that story.
0: Now to Saginaw, Michigan, where officials are trying to get rid of a limit on property taxes. Voters approved the cap almost 50 years ago, and it's meant city revenues haven't kept up with inflation. AJ Jones from member station WCMU has more.
10: Every year, Saginaw's mayor delivers a State of the City address. It's a typical discussion about economic development and crime reduction. But earlier this year, Mayor Brenda Moore decided to go off script. She wanted to speak directly to residents about the city's tax cap.
11: I know they're going to be mad at me. I know they're going to be mad.
10: The tax cap voters approved in 1979 only allows Saginaw to collect at most $3.8 million in property tax annually.
11: But I need you to understand. It's 2026, and we're living on a 1979 budget.
10: And Eric Lufer says he's never seen a city with a hard cash tax cap like Saginaw's. He is the president of the Citizens Research Council, a Michigan-based policy think tank.
12: What that amount meant when it was put in place and what it means today, many years later, with much inflation between then and now, creates a real issue.
10: Saginaw has other taxes to support services, like a city income tax and state sales tax that has kept up with inflation, but it's one of the poorest cities in America with a poverty rate above 30%. Property taxes are key to any city budget, but Saginaw residents have consistently voted to keep the tax cap in place. In fact, seven times since 1979. However, there's a growing citywide debate over it. And a local group, Restore Saginaw, led by Saginaw's former mayor Floyd Klock, wants to get rid of it. They say the cap has lowered property values and forced deep cuts to city services.
13: We used to have a forestry department. We don't have a forestry department anymore. We had a separate cemeteries department. We don't have that anymore.
10: Speaking at a public meeting in March, City Manager Tim Morales said companies are

0: bills, let alone property taxes. So if the property taxes went up, it'd be a little bit more of a struggle.
1: Outside, James Michael Lorenz is selling snacks. He is with the Southwest Saginaw Neighborhood Association. He says the community doesn't trust the city council with more money.
2: That's why the taxpayer put a cap on it. That's why the people don't want it off.
1: Even so, the Saginaw City Council has approved putting another question on the November ballot to end the tax cap, which could possibly mean new funds for a long, struggling city and an end to Saginaw's unique tax position. For NPR News, I'm AJ Jones in Mount Pleasant, Michigan.
3: This is Morning Edition from NPR News. I'm Michelle Martin.
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2: 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Good morning.
12: Good morning. After waiting for a thunderstorm to pass, President Trump held what looked and sounded like a campaign rally on the National Mall. What did he say to mark the country's 250th birthday? It's Morning Edition from NPR News. More than 50,000 ultra-Orthodox Jews in Israel have gotten draft notices. Some say they would rather die than serve. I'm Steve Inske.
13: And I'm Michelle Martin. The army is warning of a shortage of soldiers as Israel fights three wars. Also, an American vet explains the difference between bravery and courage and why he's been looking for courage in Washington. And Philip Glass's latest symphony sets Abraham Lincoln's speeches to music. It is Monday, July 6th. On this day in 1785, the Continental Congress took up the dollar as the nation's currency. News is next.
14: BBC News with Moira Alderson. President Trump has sought to justify his intervention to ask FIFA to review a one-match ban on Falarin Balogun, America's top scorer at the Football World Cup. In extraordinary comments from the White House, Mr. Trump said he hadn't known what getting a red card meant and it was unfair to take out one of the US's best players. President Trump confirmed he had asked FIFA for a review, doubting the red card had been the right decision.
15: That wasn't a foul. I understand sports really well. Really well, that got tangled up, and this referee, who is a little bit suspect, if you check his past, I don't want to say that because I don't like to create controversy, but very suspect.
14: The lifting of the ban has been roundly criticised elsewhere, with European football's governing body UEFA calling it unprecedented, incomprehensible and unjustifiable. Several critics have also voiced concerns about the politicisation of the sport. Rescuers are continuing to find bodies in the rubble of residential blocks in Kyiv more than 12 hours after the latest Russian bombardment. The number of dead in and around the Ukrainian capital now stands at 21. Ukraine's Air Force said Russia knew Kyiv had run out of interceptor rockets against Russian ballistic missiles. A frustrated President Zelensky urged NATO allies to take strong decisions at their summit on Tuesday. The alliance Secretary General Mark Rutte also called on members to help Ukraine.
16: As Ukraine continues to defend its sovereignty, allies and NATO partners must continue to ensure Ukraine gets what it needs. And let me be clear, all allies need to pull their weight so that our support to Ukraine continues to flow. Because Ukraine's security closely

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1: 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The following is a test of the emergency alert system. This is only a test.

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1: Born on this day in 1944, Byron Burline, the world champion bluegrass fiddle player. It's his birthday today, Monday, the 6th of July, 2026. It's the 187th day of the year. 178 days remain till the end of the year and 78 days until autumn begins. Sun rose this morning at 5:54, sun sets this evening at 8:34. We'll have 14 hours and 40 minutes of daylight. Solar transit at 1:14, water temperature 64 degrees. First high tide was at 3:04 this morning at 4.46 feet. We'll have a low tide in the next hour at 9:32 a.m. at 0.69 feet. The next high tide this afternoon at 4:30 in the afternoon at 5.51 feet. And the final low tide at Ocean Beach tonight will be at 10:53 at 1.95 feet. The moon is currently 62.4% visible. It's a waning gibbous moon. We'll have a quarter moon tomorrow afternoon at 12:29. If today is your birthday, happy birthday to you. You get to share your special day with John Paul Jones, Marc Chagall, Hans Eisler, Frida Kahlo, Viola Desmond, Canadian businesswoman and civil rights activist, and the first Canadian woman on a Canadian banknote. Also the birthday of Sebastian Cabot, Nancy Reagan, Wojciech Jaruzelski, Merv Griffin, Bill Haley, Janet Leigh, President Pat Paulson, Della Reese, Tenzin Gyatso Lamo Thondrup, better known as the Dalai Lama, Vladimir Ashkenazi, Ned Beatty, Gene Chandler, Nursultan Nazarbayev, Byron Burline, Burt Ward, he played Robin on TV, George W. Bush, Sylvester Stallone, Nancy Griffith, 50 Cent, and Kevin Hart. So much more up on KLW.org. It's the KLW Almanac. I'm Kevin Vance, and you are always welcome to drop me an email to Kevin at KALW.org. The Cross Currents Morning Report is next at 8:52.
2: From KALW News in San Francisco, I'm Hanat Baba, and this is the Cross Currents Morning Report. News and culture from around the Bay. We share our personal information all the time. At the pharmacy, at school, at the insurance agency. Many of us assume someone there knows how to keep our data safe. But rapidly evolving AI systems are raising new cybersecurity questions. KLW tech reporter Niedra James has been reporting on how local governments are responding to AI, and she joins me now. Hey, Niedra.
3: Hi, Hannah.
2: So what is going on? It feels like AI and cybersecurity have been everywhere in the news lately.
3: They really have, mostly national headlines. But, you know, the level that matters to us most in terms of where AI and cybersecurity actually impact us day to day, that's the local level.
2: Local level. All mm-hmm. right. So break it down for us. What makes cybersecurity and AI a local issue?
3: Well, before I get to AI completely, let me just say that all the really important stuff that we use every day and usually like never think about, but totally need to function from tap water or our power systems, all of that is controlled locally, okay? Mm-hmm. Like let's say Cal Water, for example. On Friday, the cybersecurity firm Mandiant confirmed that they were actually hacked in early June. And that's because infrastructure today is networked.
2: Networked. What does that mean?
3: It just means that it's connected to the internet. It's just online. Mm-hmm. Now, of course, agencies have been online and networked for decades. But over the last 15 years, a lot of cities have gone even more online. So technology is evolving to connect physical objects like city lights or smart TVs to the internet. And that also includes critical infrastructure like water systems.
2: Like water systems. Mm-hmm. Okay. So you're also talking about things like muni bus stops with the little digital screens that update us on when the bus is going to come.
3: Yes, exactly. Exactly. And in order to do that, they have to use GPS and other data together to update riders in real time. And all those programs have to talk to each other through the internet. It can be extremely convenient. I know I like to know when the bus is coming.
4: I was going
3: to
4: say, it's pretty convenient.
3: Exactly, right? So the point is, though, once something or anyone or anything, any system is online, it's vulnerable. So I took this as someone who knows a ton about this. Her name is Lan Jensen. She has worked as a corporate cybersecurity specialist for a long time. Several years ago, though, she decided to leave corporate and go into civic cybersecurity. Lan built this nonprofit called CyberTrust America to serve local governments and small businesses that just can't keep up with the rapidly changing threat landscape.
4: Mm. And so why is that a problem? What is holding local governments back? And if we can talk especially here in the Bay Area.
3: Yeah, you know, you got to have money to buy new tech. So,
4: ding, ding, ding.
3: Mm-hmm, it's really about the budgets. You know, Lan told me that in a recent national survey, there were 3 out of 4 local governments that said they just don't have the funds for even the minimum, you know, recommended security level. I'm not talking the gold standard, just the minimum.
4: Just the minimum. Mm-hmm. So AI security is layered on top of that. Like adding AI to online systems that don't even have the minimum recommended level of security.
3: I'm afraid so.
4: Does it make sense?
3: Yeah, I'm afraid so. AI does up the ante on cybersecurity in truly new ways. When I was talking to Lan, she told me cybersecurity basics, those don't change, right?
4: Mm-hmm.
3: Well, remember, local governments are adopting AI. Now, that means they're adding AI to do things like reduce tasks that are repetitive and process large batches of data. What's likely is that as months and years go on, more and more complicated programs like AI agents will just be built into software that cities and towns use. Now, these programs can start and complete tasks without being prompted. Yeah, they're designed to get work done without supervision like everybody else on
4: the
3: team.
4: They don't need a human.
3: No human in the loop, exactly. Mm. And that's actually the problem. So Lan explained it to me this way.
5: Consider that the AI agents as very resourceful, right? Because they have agency. It's going to be very important to be very clear about what AI agents can access and cannot. You cannot just give it a broad policy, say, hey, any such important decisions, you should ask a person, a human, before you do things.
4: All right. So, Niedra, wow. So for local governments, the risk is that one day an AI agent might start doing things it's not supposed to. Is that what they're afraid of?
3: That's exactly right with regards to the AI agent. I didn't come here
4: to go rogue.
3: To go rogue. But I didn't come here to freak you out. I do not have any data whatsoever of a rogue AI agent in the Bay Area.
4: Mm-hmm. You know, that's the fear.
3: That's a possibility, right? The point is that AI adoption changes where the cybersecurity threat is. Mm-hmm. So originally, you know, cybersecurity wants to keep folks out, but an AI agent is not breaking in. The agent came to work with a badge and a lunch plan, just like you. You know what
4: I mean? They're already there.
3: They're already there.

0: downloaded and used it as templates, that grew into a collective called the GovAI Coalition. It launched with 50 coalition cities, and they're learning from each other. And Lan, who we heard from earlier, she actually co-facilitates the Generative AI Working Group.
1: So a small city with a one-person tech team doesn't have to build a safety network from scratch. There are these other models that can bring them in.
0: They sure can. They don't have to start from scratch. They can take what they need and adapt it. Now, that does not erase the funding gap. That is real. But it's a way of meeting that gap together.
1: Okay. All of this is really helpful. A little scary, but mostly helpful. Thanks, Niedra.
0: Thanks, Anna. It's been my pleasure.
1: That's Niedra James, KALW's tech reporter. Find more of their work at kalw.org/crosscurrents. And tune into Crosscurrents later this morning at 11 to hear more voices from around the Bay. For KALW News, I'm Hannah Baba.

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4: 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My beloved.
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0: Welcome, I'm Ethan Elkind, and this is Your Call. According to the United Nations, more than 400 million metric tons of plastic is produced each year worldwide. Over the past 20 years, plastic production has doubled, and it's expected to double again, or even triple, over the next few decades. Today, plastic is ubiquitous, having seeped not only into every aspect of daily life, but into our bodies themselves, causing devastating health outcomes and environmental damage, the true cost of which is difficult to quantify. In her new book, Plastic Inc., The Secret History and Shocking Future of Big Oil's Biggest Bet, environmental journalist and our guest today, Beth Gardner, exposes how big oil, facing declining demand for fossil fuels, is investing billions to dramatically increase plastic production despite its impact. Gardner argues that in order to create change, we must turn our attention from where plastic ends up to where it comes from. She writes in the book, and I quote, "The plastic-drenched world we live in today didn't just happen. It was built by an industry that has slowly, steadily, and stealthily drawn us into its web. These companies saw from the start that pushing ever more plastic into our lives would bring fat profits. So they came up with an endless series of new uses for it, inventing the lucrative idea of disposability, then pumping out a stream of throwaway packaging, cheap toys, and much more. They persuaded us to blame ourselves and one another for the resulting waste to keep us from directing our gaze at their ever-climbing production." So what can be done to decrease the immense damage of the plastic industry on our world? Well, joining us to discuss is Beth Gardner, an American environmental journalist based in London. Her work has been published in outlets including the New York Times, The Atlantic, and The Guardian. And the book, again, is Plastic Inc., The Secret History and Shocking Future of Big Oil's Biggest Bet, which the New York Times Book Review called, quote, "a compelling true crime story." Beth, welcome to Your Call.
1: Hi, Ethan. Thank you so much for having me. It's great to be with you.
0: Well, it's wonderful to have you on for this full hour of our show. Congratulations on the book. It really is quite an alarming story. There's been so much media coverage of where plastic ends up, from the ocean to our bodies, but very little attention has been paid to where it comes from. And that's where I think your book is so important. So how did you come to decide to write this book? What initially sparked your interest?
1: That's exactly right in your sort of summary there of, you know, my effort to kind of try to shift the lens a little bit on this issue from where it ends up to where it comes from. And I guess kind of the background to that is that, you know, like I think so many people, I've always been someone who just like hates and worries about and feels kind of bad about all the plastic in my life, right? All the packaging, all the bags and the bottles and the utensils and the junk that just sort of seems to appear and that I find myself kind of constantly, you know, throwing into the trash or maybe sometimes the recycling, right? I'm carrying around my reusable bags and my bottle. And I've always kind of tried to use less because I think like so many people, you know, I think so many of us just kind of get that there's something that feels really wrong about the amount of single-use plastic that we have, you don't even have to be very old to have seen it, you know, really grow in recent years. And then about 7 or 8 years ago, I saw this article in The Guardian, and the headline just kind of like, I don't know, it took my breath away because it was it said that the plastic and petrochemical industry, which of course is big oil, you know, gigantic companies like ExxonMobil and Saudi Aramco through their petrochemical arms, were actually ramping up and pouring billions of dollars into their plans to make more plastic in the years to come rather than less. This particular article was about the connection between American fracking and plastic production. And it said that companies were pouring hundreds of billions into facilities to turn fracked ingredients into, I think it was like 40% more plastic in the next handful of years from when that article was published. Mm-hmm. So I think that just, you know, I wouldn't say that I started working on the book right then, but I think there was just sort of a seed planted because it made me realize that even as an environmental journalist and someone who really actually cared about, you know, plastic waste, I had hardly given any thought to where it was coming from and why there was so much plastic in our lives. I think, you know, the way that this issue is covered and gets talked about has left so many of us thinking all the time about how we can personally use less and not about the industry that has been, you know, pushing to make more and more since really the dawn of the modern era of plastics was in the years right after World War II. In 1950, the industry produced globally 2 million tons of plastic. Today, it's over 500 million tons. So, you know, I think instead of sort of feeling bad as individuals, feeling guilty about this, we need to widen our gaze a little bit and, you know, take a look at this industry and why that trajectory has been so relentlessly upwards over the years. And that's what I've tried to do in Plastic Inc.
0: Well, you make such a powerful point in the book about how the oil industry is using plastics as their pivot point, knowing that demand for fossil fuels will be declining as the world moves to electric vehicles and hopefully takes action on climate change and all the emissions from transportation. Can you just paint a picture of the scope of the plastics industry as a whole and how it came to be so profitable?
1: Right. So, I mean, you know, like I said, this industry largely overlaps to a great degree with the oil industry. So you have companies like ExxonMobil and like Shell. They have subsidiaries, ExxonMobil Chemical, Shell Chemicals. These are, you know, major producers of raw plastics. They take ingredients that are either derivatives or byproducts of the oil and gas that they're producing, and they turn them into raw plastics, which get sold on to manufacturers, companies that are making all the bottles and the bags and the packaging and the toys and all the plastics that we are so familiar with in our everyday lives. Of course, there are also petrochemical companies, which are sort of freestanding entities, right? Like they're not part of an oil company. You know, INEOS is a big one based in the UK. There's Formosa Plastics out of Taiwan, SABIC from Saudi Arabia. Dow is a, you know, one of the biggest in the US. These companies, even though they're sort of separate entities from the oil and gas companies, they are very, very deeply interconnected with them because that is where they are getting their raw materials. So, you know, like I said, when you look back over the history of the modern era of plastics back to sort of 1950 or so, the trend has been ever upwards in production because these companies understand that, you know, plastic is a pretty inexpensive commodity. So they need to sell a lot of it if they're going to make money from it. It's a high volume kind of endeavor. And the more oil and gas they drill, the more of these byproducts and derivatives they have, and, you know, better to sell them as plastic than to sort of, you know, burn them off at the wellhead, right? So that's looking back into history, right? And the sort of understanding that this industry has always been about growth and about more. So many of us are trying to use less plastic, but they have always had this, you know, gigantic financial incentive to make more and to push it into our lives, kind of without our really having much of a say-so in that. Yes. And then if you sort of turn in the other direction and look towards the future, what big oil and gas companies can see now is that, you know, they are an industry under threat. And even a few years ago, you would have said that sort of the biggest threat to sort of oil and gas as fuels might come from climate policy, from climate action, right? You know, legislation and regulations that might restrict their ability to sell more gasoline, more diesel, and incentivize people towards electric vehicles. So that is still the case. But now you actually see that oil and gas are being undercut economically by clean power, right? Solar now is way cheaper than gas. Mm-hmm. Electric vehicles and paired with great and improving batteries are, you know, changing the game when it comes to both transportation and electric power, you know, in the home and for industry. And of course, we can all see today playing out in the Persian Gulf and the Strait of Hormuz, actually, the way that our dependence on fossil fuels has really made us so vulnerable in sort of a security and geopolitical sense. So there's a lot of threats, and even the biggest oil companies can see actually that under, you know, most scenarios, they are likely to see their sales of oil as a fuel, at least for transportation, declining in the years to come as clean energy and electric vehicles really, you know, cut into their margins. Yes. So they are not interested, you know, the Exxons and the Shells and the Saudi Aramcos in selling solar panels or wind turbines or even electric vehicles. It's not really very profitable. They would like to keep drilling for oil and gas as long as they possibly can. And selling plastic and other petrochemicals that are made out of these ingredients that are they're unearthing along with oil and gas, it sort of functions as a subsidy. It's an additional revenue stream, right? Yeah. When these companies, fracking, for example, across the United States are selling methane, what we know as natural gas, they're also getting a byproduct called ethane. Originally, in the early years of fracking, they were just burning that stuff off. It didn't really have a value. Then they built lots and lots of plants to turn it into plastic. Yeah,
0: I thought that was such a fascinating part of your book, getting into the history of how they even invented plastics. Can you paint a picture of, you know, what the world was like before plastics? You know, really kind of invented in the 1930s, but as you mentioned, not really commercialized until after World War II. I mean, before that time, we had, you know, robust bottling industry. People were reusing things, and then the industry figured out how to make plastics and apply them into all sorts of different uses. I mean, really surprising uses: insulation for wires, but liners for diapers, even silly putty. Can you talk about that history of what we had before and this sort of chemical breakthrough that they came upon that really has transformed our lives and our landfills?
1: Yeah, exactly. So, I mean, it's sort of a painful irony, actually, that when you look back into history, plastics in their earliest days, and there were some very basic ones being produced as early as the 1860s, that's when celluloid was invented, were sort of originally seen and were really a way to actually sort of ease the burden on the natural world. You know, before people had to rely on materials for manufactured goods like wood and like ivory, you know, elephant tusks, right? So plastics originally sort of seemed like a way to, you know, kind of break that link between the extraction of natural materials and the sort of ever-growing demand for new goods by consumers. And what you saw in the 1930s was a whole new era of experimentation where scientists started playing around with all these different byproducts and ingredients and chemicals that were taken out of oil and gas and coal in some cases. And they were coming up with some really unusual new materials. Polyethylene was one of the, you know, the biggest. That's the most commonly used plastic today. These materials were incredibly useful during World War II. Polyethylene was a coating for radar cables that, in a lot of ways, really helped the Allies turn the tide on the war. You know, British Air Force pilots were able to carry radar sets in their planes because they were light enough, thanks to this incredible new material. After the war, though, the industry sort of realized that, okay, we've got all these materials that, you know, in theory, we should be able to come up with a way to sell. In the shift to peacetime economy, they were really looking for new markets and new ways to kind of, you know, profit off of these inventions, which were, you know, as I said earlier, coming from essentially waste products of oil and gas. So, you know, that's when you see things like the invention of this new model of disposability. You know, like you said, we used to have systems for reuse. Coca-Cola used to operate one of the biggest ones, right? You'd pay a little deposit of 3 to 5 cents on your soda, get that money back when you returned the bottle to the store. It would be returned to the bottling plant, washed and refilled, you know, sometimes dozens and dozens of times. And there was really an extraordinary moment in the late 1950s when this plastic industry analyst named Lloyd Stouffer spoke to a plastic industry conference in New York City, and he explained to these executives that that whole system of refill and reuse was really a lost opportunity for profit, right? If you have one bottle that's reused 50 times by a soda company, you know, you could actually replace it with 50 bottles. And he said single use potentially offers a, you know, a recurring source of sales, billions of units.
0: The more,
1: and that's kind of the
0: out,
1: jumping off point for where we are today.
0: The more people throw out their single-use plastic, the more money they make. I think you said that absolutely perfectly. Want to let listeners know, this is Your Call, and I am Ethan Elkind sitting in for Rose Aguilar. We're speaking with Beth Gardner, an American environmental journalist based in London, with a new book, Plastic Inc., The Secret History and Shocking Future of Big Oil's Biggest Bet. It was named an Editor's Choice staff pick. The New York Times Book Review called it a compelling true crime story. So, Beth, you were just talking about the industry's deliberate pushing of single-use plastic items to fill up our landfills and help them make more money. What is the environmental toll been of this massive scaling up of the plastics industry?
1: Well, it's huge. And I think one of the sort of aspects of it that we tend to be a little bit less aware of is the climate impact, actually. Right. I mean, I think we're all pretty familiar with the sort of plastic pollution and what it means for, you know, our oceans and landscapes and wildlife. But actually, this is a major source of greenhouse gases as well. Both sort of directly, because the process of producing plastic in these gigantic petrochemical plants is incredibly energy intensive. You know, they use super, super high temperatures and super high pressures to break apart these molecules that come from oil and gas and then recombine them into new configurations. You know, for example, Shell has a new, as of a few years ago, plastic making plant outside of Pittsburgh. And it was estimated to produce almost the same carbon emissions annually as 500,000 cars. So that's enormous, right? And it's kind of a hidden cost. And then there's also more indirectly, you know, the sense in which plastic is operating as sort of a subsidy for continued oil and gas extraction, right? It's a way for these companies to make more money from every bit of oil and gas that they drill and essentially prolong the life of this very, very destructive business model. And then I think also the other sort of underappreciated aspect is the, you know, the terrible impact of these really toxic chemicals that are breathed in by people who live near petrochemical plants that are producing plastic. I traveled a little bit along the Gulf Coast of Texas and Louisiana. Houston is a major, you know, area where tons of plastic are produced every year. And it's a city that has almost no zoning. So you actually see, you know, residential areas like really just sitting cheek by jowl with gigantic plastic plants where, you know, very carcinogenic chemicals are emitted on a daily basis into the air. And sometimes there are, you know, explosions and fires where even greater volumes are released. People are required sometimes for days at a time to shelter in place in their homes, waiting for the air to clear and the fires to end. And, you know, some of these areas tend to be disproportionately communities of color, poorer areas, more working class areas where people don't have the resources to, you know, fight the presence of these companies. And the regulation oftentimes is very lax.
0: We have Casey in San Francisco. Casey, welcome to Your Call.
2: Hi. Listen, I really appreciate the caller, I mean, the guest here today. And she's kind of helping me segue, you know, into the toxic dynamic of plastics and talking about giving off these toxic PFAS radiations. And I want to hear the guest talk about this. Where does she see this going with plastics in the years to come? And on that toxic regard, because I'm really concerned about these PFAS and BFO yes. chemicals dealing with that.
0: Thank you so much, Casey, for that question. I know, Beth, this is something you talk about in the book, PFAS, BPA. Talk about the toxics in plastics and the industry approach to kind of obfuscating what's really going on there.
1: Yeah, this is a great question. It's obviously something that a lot of people are concerned about. I think there's two separate pieces there. They're obviously interconnected. One is, you know, something we're learning more and more about, which is microplastics, these tiny, tiny invisible particles, which are sort of everywhere in our world. They're in the water we drink and the air we breathe, you know, coming off of the packaging that holds our food. And scientists are starting to find them, you know, inside our bodies, right? There was a study a couple of years ago that found microplastic particles inside human brains, and very worryingly found a correlation where people who had died of dementia were more likely to have microplastics in their brains than, you know, those who did not suffer from dementia. That is a sort of new area of research. So, you know, we're only beginning to learn. Scientists have only been looking at this for the last few years about what microplastics might mean for our health. You know, the evidence is in its early stages. But what is much better understood and where there is a much larger body of evidence is about the chemicals that are in plastics. Obviously, they can then enter our bodies through microplastics, but they are also just leached off, you know, on their own into water, into food, into so many of the products we touch, the clothes we wear. And a lot of these chemicals are what are known as endocrine disruptors, meaning they mess around with our hormonal systems. And that is very dangerous, not just for, you know, I think we tend to associate hormones with sexual and reproductive function, which is certainly true, but hormones actually control, you know, a very large number of bodily systems, organ systems. They control or influence, you know, brain development in fetuses and early childhood. And some of these chemicals have been linked to neurocognitive issues like attention deficit and even autism spectrum disorder. You know, so I think the harms are much wider than we might think. And what's very worrying is that the regulation is extremely lax. And in fact, at the federal level, it is not required that companies prove that a chemical is harmless before they use it in an everyday product. You know, I think most people I've spoken to are pretty shocked to learn that, right? But it's not like pharmaceuticals, for example, where you have to go through extensive testing if you want to put a medication on the market. In the case of chemicals that are used in plastics and other products, the burden is on the government, on the Environmental Protection Agency, to prove harm, and they just absolutely do not have the resources to do that in an effective way.
0: Yes, and to a certain extent, using us as guinea pigs as they see how this large-scale experiment plays out. Well, we've got a lot more to talk about with Beth Gardner, American environmental journalist based in London, and her book, Plastic Ink, The Secret History and Shocking Future of Big Oil's Biggest Bet. You're listening to Your Call. I'm Ethan Elkind, sitting in for Rose Aguilar. We're going to have more with Beth after this short break.
3: Tune into Cross Currents this morning at 11. We'll ask, has limiting the number of RVs in San Francisco led to more people accessing permanent housing?
4: They can like get services at any time, but we know that the reality is that the system is backed up. There is no shelter placement, even if they wanted one.
3: It's our annual checkup on San Francisco's RV ban this morning at 11 on Cross Currents from KALW News.
5: Hi, I'm Erin Potts. 30 years ago in Golden Gate Park, we tried to pull off something impossible, a massive concert for freedom in Tibet. With the Beastie Boys, Rage Against the Machine, Bjork, and some of the biggest names in music. Hear how we did it on Freedom Needs a Soundtrack. It's airing all week at 11:30 a.m. on Bay Made. 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
0: Welcome back. To those of you joining us just now, I'm Ethan Elkind, sitting in for Rose Aguilar, and this is Your Call. We're podcasting our show, and you can find out more information at kalw.org. 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Well, today we're talking about the plastics industry, how big oil has been behind a massive pivot from fossil fuels to inundating our world with plastics, and not just our world, but our landfills and our bodies and our ecosystems. We're joined by Beth Gardner, and she is discussing her book, Plastic Inc., The Secret History and Shocking Future of Big Oil's Biggest Bet. She's an American environmental journalist whose work has been published in outlets, including The New York Times, The Atlantic, National Geographic, Washington Post, and more. Well, Beth, one of the most disturbing parts I found of your book was how companies were so successfully able to convince us that our individual actions to recycle plastics is really where the burden should be, to take our eye off the ball of dealing with all just the upstream production, instead making it feel like a matter of individual responsibility, and how you also talk about how even the recycling logo, the sort of famous three arrows and a triangle that many of us are familiar with, has been co-opted by industry to make us think some of this plastic is recyclable when in fact it really isn't. Can you talk about what these companies have done messaging-wise to convince us that A, plastic can be recycled, and B, the burden is on us to do so rather than on regulators in the industry to clean up their act?
1: Right. I mean, one of my favorite interviews that I did for the book was actually with the guy who invented designed that famous three chasing arrows logo. His name is Gary Anderson. He lives in Baltimore. He's retired now as an architect, but he was a student at USC back in the late 1960s, early 1970s, and he saw an ad, a flyer, for a competition sponsored by a cardboard box company. They were looking for a logo to represent the idea of recycling. He sat down and designed one over the course of a weekend. He won the competition. I think it was like $1,500 or something. And, that company put it to use. And when I spoke to him, it was funny. He said he didn't even really tell people when he'd be applying for jobs later on. He wouldn't put it on his resume because he was applying for architecture jobs and he didn't want people to think they were getting a graphic designer. But he said to me at the end of the interview, I'm really proud of this design. Please don't turn it into anything negative. And, that was a really fair thing to say. I think it's a very, very effective visual, and it really captures this idea of sort of circularity, right, and an infinite loop of reuse. And that maybe had something to it originally for sort of like cardboard, right? It was designed for a box company. It's the case for a lot of other materials that are pretty effectively recyclable, aluminum cans, glass bottles, paper, that sort of thing. Those can be reprocessed again and again. It's really unfortunately not the case for plastic. There are some plastics which are somewhat recyclable in a limited way, but there are a lot of technical and economic and logistical obstacles to doing that effectively. But I think what the industry really understood, and the reason why they took that logo that Gary Anderson had designed and sort of ran with it, the plastic industry did, is that, they know that people have always been pretty concerned about the way that plastic waste has been growing over the last few decades. And that concern has always posed a threat to the industry, because when the public is worried about something, it always holds the potential to translate into some kind of political or policy action, in this case, laws that might, ban certain single-use items or otherwise restrict markets for plastic. And the industry could see that even though recycling plastic was actually of you know, fairly limited value in a practical way, it was very, very powerful in a public relations sense. The writer Susan Frankel wrote a book about plastic about 15 years ago, and she interviewed a plastics industry lobbyist who called recycling a guilt eraser. And I just think that's the perfect phrase to sum up the way they've used it, right? Yeah. The industry has managed to convince us and tell us really that, you know, if we just sort of throw all of our plastics in the right recycling bin, the sort of any harm that we might be worried about will be sort of magically erased. Yeah. And, you know, therefore it's all fine. It's worked pretty well for them from a public relations perspective, but it's been a disaster from, you know, any sort of broader perspective.
0: Yeah, and we have much more to talk about that very cynical campaign there. We have Kelly from Santa Cruz. Kelly, welcome to Your Call.
6: Great show.
0: Thank you.
6: I had a question about, another industry that's really linked to with the plastics industry, and that's the computer chip industry. And I was curious about what kind of synergy or cooperation is going on between those two industries, because I know the computer chip industry is very toxic and environmentally damaging, but it's not talked about. So could you give me your perspective?
0: Yeah, thank you, Kelly. Really interesting question. Beth, is this something you've looked into,
1: sure,
0: the role of plastics and computer chips?
1: Yeah, not chips specifically, but I mean sort of electronic devices more broadly. You know, all of the laptops and the phones, these are users of very, very sort of specialized, highly engineered plastics. And obviously, you know, sort of for casings and things like that, all kinds of other plastics as well. You know, I think it's really just been another sort of source of a market, really, for the industry. I'm not sure I know that much specifically about computer chips, so I guess I'll leave it at that.
0: All right. Well, thank you. Thank you, Kelly, for the question, and Beth for tackling its impact on consumer electronics. I want to talk more about where all the plastic goes. So we just talked about, you know, the efforts that the plastic industry has made to convince us all to recycle, and much of this plastic cannot be recycled. It's filling up our landfills. It's being shipped overseas. And you went and visited some of the places where our trash is going. Can you talk about that kind of supply chain, essentially, of our waste feedstocks and where it seems to be ending up around the world now?
1: Sure. So, I mean, I think your listeners might be familiar with, you know, what happened back in 2018 and 2019 when China, which had been accepting a lot of the developed world's plastic waste ostensibly for recycling, closed its doors to plastic. They decided that they did not want the rest of the world's trash anymore. And that sort of created a huge crisis for recycling systems all around the world, which had been built really on this ability to just, you know, basically pack all that stuff that went into the recycling bins up, put it on a ship and send it to China, and not have to think about it anymore. All of a sudden, you know, huge bales of waste began piling up. These sort of recycling brokers who are like kind of middlemen between, you know, the municipality that's collecting the waste and the recycling plant where it ultimately ends up, these brokers just began looking for new places to send it. A lot of it originally went to Southeast Asia in the first few years after 2019. So I traveled a couple years ago to Indonesia. They have since cracked down somewhat, and other Southeast Asian countries have too, on imported plastic waste. Like China, a lot of these Southeast Asian countries also decided they didn't want and couldn't cope with all of this junk from the developed world, from wealthier countries. You know, they do actually still, some recycling companies there do still want some of it, right? If there's well-sorted kind of like water bottles and things like that are fairly recyclable. But the problem has always been sort of sorting it all out, right? Because there are so many thousands of different kinds of plastics. Even plastics that look similar can actually be composed of different kinds of chemicals. You know, one piece of packaging can have multiple layers. So it's very, very hard actually to do this really effectively. And what's happened has been that it's kind of grown into this like global cat and mouse game where countries kind of accept plastics for recycling for a while. It becomes too much. They can't really manage it. So they close their doors. The industry looks for other places to send it. And what's also happened is that in wealthier countries like the United States and in places like Europe and Australia, Japan too, more and more plastic has actually started to be landfilled or incinerated rather than recycled. And I guess that at least has the benefit of, you know, being a little bit more honest, since some of the stuff that was sent overseas for recycling was getting burned anyway.
0: Yeah, really deceiving people about what's happening with their blue bin items. If you're just joining us, this is Ethan Elkind. I'm sitting in for Rose Aguilar, and you're listening to Your Call. We're talking about the plastic industry, plastic production, plastic pollution with Beth Gardner, whose new book is Plastic Inc., The Secret History and Shocking Future of Big Oil's Biggest Bet. And we have an email from a listener, Stefan, who writes, "You realize how plastic bag bans make an impact when you travel. I live in San Francisco and recently traveled to Atlanta, Georgia, where I was appalled by the overuse of single-use plastic bags in grocery stores. I bought a few groceries and walked out with 7 plastic bags. Now I see how bans on single-use plastic bags make a real-world impact. Can your guest comment on whether they really make an impact?" Beth, I know you talk about single-use plastic bans in your book. Can you describe what the history of those policies and what potential impact they might have?
1: Yeah, they definitely do have an impact. And in fact, you know, a lot of places have embraced actually charges a fee of like 10, 15 cents on a single-use plastic bag at the checkout rather than a ban, which, you know, just sort of turns it from a default into an active decision, right? You have to be like, okay, I want this bag. I'm not just taking it without thinking about it. And in places that have done that, you know, you can still get a bag if you need one, but you see that the usage of plastic bags goes down by like 80 or 90%. So, I mean, I think what that kind of says is that there is so much plastic actually packaging, you know, not just bags, but other things too, that we could pretty easily do without. It's made a big difference. And I think something that is really telling is the way that the industry has mobilized against these kinds of bans, right? What you see around the country is the petrochemical and plastic industry, as well as the sort of, you know, food, beverage, the consumer product, the industries that are, you know, interconnected with it, have really you know, thrown tremendous amounts of muscle into the fight against these bans. And in fact, across the United States now, there are more states that ban local bans on plastic bags than ban plastic bags. Mm-hmm. You know, the industry at a certain point realized it didn't want to keep fighting at the local level against every little, you know, city and county that tried to put in a ban on plastic bags. And they brought in, they pushed laws at the state level in many states across the country. They're known as preemption laws that prohibit localities from putting any kind of restrictions of their own in place on plastic bags.
0: Yeah. Well, you make a great point.
1: So it speaks to the power in a sense.
0: Yes. Well, you make a great point in the book that it's much harder sort of for the chemical industry, the big oil industry, plastics industry, to buy off local government officials who are often closer to their constituents and are more likely to want to push these plastic bag bans rather than at the state level, as you noted, where they can pass, they can lobby them, give them money so that they will pass laws to preempt local action. But let's talk about the federal government right now. The Trump administration is, you know, everyone knows, has rolled back environmental policies to a damaging extent since Trump came back into office. You write in the book that EPA staffers now include, quote, a lobbyist who spent more than 30 years at DuPont, another who shilled for PFAS makers, and a lawyer who challenged a ban on asbestos. So what is the latest on what the Trump administration is doing when it comes to the plastic industry?
1: Yeah, I mean, you know, we saw this in the first Trump administration and as well. And in fact, some of the same lobbyists from the plastics industry, including from the American Chemistry Council, which is the main sort of industry body for plastic and petrochemical makers. Some of the same people who got jobs in the first Trump administration at the Chemical Regulations Office of the Environmental Protection Agency are back at the agency now. You know, so they are very, very aggressively rolling back regulations on, you know, not just the chemicals which are in plastics, but also the emissions that are put out by the plants that make them. You know, the Biden administration had taken some steps towards tightening rules on a lot of these carcinogenic chemicals that come out of plants located particularly down in Texas and Louisiana, where a lot of U.S. plastics industry is based. These companies are seeing those regulations loosen. There have been lawsuits, enforcement lawsuits dropped. Of course, Trump tweeted at some point about plastic straws are back. And, you know, I think more fundamentally, in some sense, has been the way that the Environmental Protection Agency has just been eviscerated through mass layoffs of its scientists. And, you know, the expertise and the enforcement muscle is gone, even if the will were still there to, you know, to regulate and to enforce regulations, which, of course, it's not under the current leadership of Lee Zeldin.
0: The dark story on plastics continues at our federal government. Unfortunately, we have Veronica in San Francisco. Veronica, welcome to your call.
7: Hi, thank you for having me. I just wanted to say that we have materials now that we use, NASA uses on their spaceships that can withstand temperatures of 5,000 degrees and above Fahrenheit with no problem whatsoever. And we can't develop biodegradable plastics?
0: Interesting question.
7: Because we obviously can do it, but people don't want to. Because we have that now.
0: I think that's a really excellent question. Beth, where is innovation on this so that we can get plastics that don't end up clogging our landfills, breaking down into microplastics? Is there any hope that we could get an environmentally friendly plastic product?
1: Right. I mean, it's a great question, and the caller makes a really good point, which is that, you know, industries in the United States and around the world certainly have shown their capability to do incredibly complex things, right? So it's not necessarily technological obstacles, but it's rather economic incentives that have gotten us into the mess that we are in now. You know, certainly there's a lot of work being done around compostable plastics and biodegradable plastics. And, you know, I think that there may be some value there, but I think it's a pretty tricky territory, actually. And I spoke to this one plastic activist in Indonesia, who I met when I was there, who put it well. She said, you know, people come to her, they're worried about this, and they say, like, what is the solution? And they want the solution to be like a substitute material, something that we could just use instead of plastic, and, you know, it will go away, it'll biodegrade, whatever, it won't be a problem. And she said, actually, the solution is a system. It has to be a different way of doing things. Because in some sense, I think the problem that we have now, when you look at the, you know, the harm that is being done by this material and by all the waste that's associated with it, is it's almost less about plastic as a specific material, and it's about the system of disposability, this very, very profitable model of disposability and single use that has been built, make no mistake, very, very intentionally by industries that are profiting from it. And, you know, I think at the end of the day, you know, like I said, there may be some value in these compostable, biodegradable, et cetera, materials. But I think fundamentally, any material is going to have an environmental impact and an environmental footprint. I don't think we can or should, you know, eliminate all plastics, but I think we could use so much less. There are so many, you know, just incredibly wasteful and unnecessary uses of plastics. Yeah. So I would say, in some sense, you know, look towards building systems of reuse, like the one we were talking about earlier, right? Back in the 1940s, Coca-Cola used to take bottles back dozens of times. They could be reused sometimes, you know, 50, 60, 70 times. So I think these sort of systems of reuse, it's not about individuals carrying around a million containers with them all the time, but it's about infrastructure that makes that easier.
0: Yes. Well, I do want to ask you more about solutions. I just want to see if we can get another caller in. And first of all, I want to thank Veronica for that question. And I want to go to Lily in Los Altos. Lily, welcome to your call.
8: Hi, good morning. Thank you for taking my call. I wanted to mention something that I was not aware of before I had kids. I have two young kids, so we get invited to a lot of birthday parties. And there are different companies that host these parties. There are usually, you know, 2-3 hours. They have a group of kids. You will have a table with, you know, a plastic cover, plastic, you know, everything. And as soon as the party is over, everything gets dumped into a trash can. And the next party will come. You know, they try to feed as many as they can. And I think the first time I saw it, I was shocked. Obviously, because everything is just going to trash after being used for 1 hour. I don't know exactly if the cities are in any way trying to control how these businesses, you know, pretty much just produce plastic.
0: Lily,
8: the trash, right?
0: Yeah, no, Lily, I appreciate you pointing this out. And yeah, Beth, what can be done about this? First of all, have you looked into this aspect? I know in your book you do talk about sort of the role of plastics with children and babies, but what about taking action against these kinds of the wasteful behaviors that we're now modeling for children?
1: Yeah, it's extraordinary, right? And I mean, that is something that our grandparents' generation would not have recognized, right? I think one thing that's important to remember is that the industry likes to talk a lot about whenever there's sort of criticism of, you know, the volume of plastic that is wasted, whether it's packaging or, you know, actual products like the caller was talking about, birthday, you know, toys or whatever. The industry likes to talk about consumer demand, right? That this is what the public is demanding. It's people in wealthy countries who are, you know, addicted to convenience, or it's, you know, they'll talk about the sort of rising middle classes in China and India and Africa who are demanding, you know, new products and the conveniences of modern life. And there's some truth in that, but, you know, I think what was implicit to me in that caller's point is that we're not asking for that, right? She didn't ask for that. You go into the supermarket and you buy, you know, a bunch of bananas. They're wrapped in plastic. You did not demand the plastic. You demanded the bananas. You know, I think what's really happening here is that plastic has this very, I think, unique property, which is it has the ability to reverse the normal relationship between supply and demand. We as consumers are not asking for all this plastic very much of the time to be pushed onto us. It just happens, and we don't really have a choice about it, you know, unless you're going to spend half your day sort of chasing around to the eco store and all of that, right? If you're talking about mainstream kind of supermarket shopping and things. And I think fundamentally that's about the very, very low cost of plastic. And, you know, that leads into, you know, the most common solution or the most powerful solution that you hear talked about when I speak to policy experts, which is something called extended producer responsibility, which is all about shifting the costs, the true costs of plastic back onto the industry and off of us, the public.
0: Yeah, Beth, we only have another minute or so left, and I did want to ask you about this. Can you describe, I mean, it does seem like your sort of holy grail policy that you would like to see. How would it work? How does the public get involved to try to put this into law?
1: Yeah, exactly. I mean, so, you know, the idea of extended producer responsibility is not just that it shifts the costs off the public and onto the industry, the costs of waste management, the environmental damage, but also that it would reset the incentives for industry so that it is not quite so profitable for them to be producing these massive amounts of unnecessary disposable items. You know, in fact, California has been a leader on this. There's a law sort of coming into effect right now, SB 54, which was passed a couple of years ago. I think it's due to take effect in 2032. The regulations are sort of in the midst of being written now, I think. Obviously, the devil is always in the detail in these kinds of things. But the idea is to force the industry to pay, you know, for the cost of some of all the damage that they've done.
0: Yeah, it's nice to see states like California taking a lead, and just really appreciate you raising awareness of what's going on with the plastic industry and what people can do about it. Beth Gardner, American environmental journalist based in London, author of the book Plastic Inc., The Secret History and Shocking Future of Big Oil's Biggest Bet. And also, I should mention, the author of another book, Choked, Life and Breath in the Age of Air Pollution. Beth, thank you so much for coming on Your Call and talking to us about this really critical environmental and health issue.
1: Thanks for having me, Ethan. It's been great talking to you.
0: 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Nina Kissinger helped to produce today's show. Kevin Vance is our studio engineer. Thanks so much for joining us. I'm Ethan Elkind. It's Your Call.

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7: Today, an annual checkup on San Francisco's RV ban. 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
8: The entire, LGBT community needs to really stand strong together to be able to, deal with what's happening. Because fascism isn't coming. It's here. And this is not a rehearsal. 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
7: Fighting back by staying united. Stay tuned. 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
9: Live from NPR News, I'm Lakshmi Singh. In a dispute that has rocked the World Cup, FIFA is rejecting Belgium's challenge of a decision to let U.S. striker Follerin Balogun on the field tonight when his U.S. men's national soccer team faces Belgium in the World Cup's round of 16. Belgium appealed after FIFA rescinded the red card Balogun got in last week's match against Bosnia-Herzegovina and delayed his one-game suspension. This a day after President Trump asked for a review of the suspension, stirring questions about political interference and, for some, deepening suspicions about corruption under FIFA. The president says he spoke with Russian leader Vladimir Putin over the July 4th weekend about the war in Ukraine. NPR's Frank Ordonez reports Trump says it was a good call.
10: President Trump says he plans to discuss the conflict between Russia and Ukraine during his trip to Ankara, Turkey for the NATO summit. He's also expected to meet with Ukrainian President Volodymyr Zelensky.
11: I think we're getting much closer than people realize, and President Putin wants it to end. I will tell you that very strongly. What a good call. And President Zelensky actually wants it to end now.
10: The president has said he's ready to focus more of his attention on helping end the war in Ukraine after signing a peace agreement with Iran. Zelensky has also spoken positively of prospects to end the war with the help of U.S.-led diplomacy. Franco Ordonez, NPR News, the White House.
9: The window's closing to register to vote at this year's primary elections in some places. Here's NPR's Hansi Lo Wang.
12: Eligible voters in Tennessee who want to cast ballots in the state's August 6th primary have until Tuesday to register. Then Wednesday is Missouri's sign-up deadline for its primary on August 4th. Guam is holding a primary on August 1st, and the territory's deadline for registering online is Friday, July 10th, though there's an extra week to sign up in person. If you've already registered to vote, you may want to go to your election official's website and check your registration status before your state or territory's deadline. Election officials may remove your name from their list of registered voters, especially if you recently moved, changed your name, or haven't voted in a while. And if you're planning to mail your application, election officials recommend sending it at least a week before the deadline. Hansi Lo Wang, NPR News.
9: New research finds many online sites are prescribing GLP-1 obesity drugs with limited oversight. More from NPR's Maria Godoy.
13: In this study, a researcher posing as a patient went to 49 different websites that offer GLP-1 medications. All of the sites relied primarily on patient-reported questionnaires that often missed important medical history. For example, only about a third asked for clinical data like cholesterol, blood glucose, and blood pressure. Just 26% of sites required an actual video visit to get a prescription. In some cases, websites issued prescriptions even though the patient failed to submit required photos.
9: That's NPR's Maria Godoy. The findings appear in the journal JAMA. From Washington, this is NPR News.
7: Welcome to Cross Currents from KALW News. I'm Hannah Baba. Last year, San Francisco established new parking restrictions. They were aimed at curbing the city's growing number of people living out of their vehicles, mostly RVs. The stated goal was to take RVs off city streets and get those who lived in the vehicles into more permanent housing. But while city efforts to reduce the number of RVs appears to be succeeding, the crackdown has left hundreds of former RV tenants without any shelter.

0: Jessica Prado is an investigative reporter with El Tecolote. She also lives in an RV in the East Bay and has reported extensively on vehicular homelessness. She spoke recently with KALW News editor Sunni Khalid about her most recent reporting.
1: We're speaking today about an investigation that you did on San Francisco stepping up its enforcement of its parking restrictions or towing restrictions. We've been doing reporting on this for about 2 years. The situation has gotten even worse over the last few months. Tell us about it.
2: So basically, San Francisco launched a new program last year, which basically is paired up with the enforcement of a two-hour time limit throughout the whole city. So basically, now RVs are not allowed to park in the city unless you have a city-issued permit, which is very difficult to get because you had to be part of this survey that the city did, where there was no transparency on how they even counted the people, but so many of them were left out and were not able to even get a permit despite appealing, you know, the process.
1: Last year, they came up with these new restrictions. You had done some reporting, and we had also done some reporting about a lot of the people in the RVs were recent immigrants from Central America that were undocumented, and this was an extra burden for them. How has that situation changed over the last year?
2: Yeah, I mean, it has been very difficult because even though, I mean, immigrants are finding unofficial, you know, ways to shelter themselves, now the city is basically stepping up the enforcement to get rid of those options for them altogether. So one of them being the RVs, like, which people mostly rent, or they kind of just like stay with them for free in exchange of work. But now, yeah, those options are now being very limited since only certain amount of RVs are allowed to park in the city.
1: Well, this investigation at El Tecolote, you spoke with some of these people who are falling through the cracks. They are renters. Now, explain to our audience how the program works for owners of the RVs, but not necessarily the tenants living in those RVs.
2: Yeah, I mean, so basically when you had to apply for the city issue permit, you had to be able to show evidence that the vehicle belonged to you, first of all. Like you had to show like vehicle insurance, the title of the vehicle, towing records. All of these records basically had to have your name and address on it, which is something that people don't have. So I think that made it very difficult for a lot of people to even show proof of ownership of their vehicle or that they were even tenants of the vehicle. And because of that reason, a lot of people were just left out and not counting.
1: So basically, if you were the owner of the vehicle, you were able to qualify or be put on the list for short-term housing. But if you were renting an RV, you weren't.
2: Yeah, basically. And that's what we found with all the sources that we interviewed. A lot of them were just renting the space of staying there unofficially.
1: The first person that you profiled in this piece was a man named Miguel Mercado. Tell us about him.
2: We met him in the Mission District. He was one of the RVs that was parked there, along with other households that were in that same street. And basically what we started noticing is that a lot of the RVs in that area started disappearing, right? And it was like basically some of them were being towed, some of them were being connected to housing, and some of them were just waiting for their time to be placed into shelter as well. When his time came that he had to move out of the RV, he basically was left without much options. So his roommate, the person that he shared the RV with, he got placed into housing. He was given a studio apartment with his wife. And then for him, they only offer him a shelter bed. And basically, because he was concerned about his safety being in the shelter, because he has stayed in them before and he has mostly had bad experiences, he didn't want to end up in that situation again. So basically, he ended up on the street again. And if it wasn't because of a friend stepped up to help him and offer his basically broken down vehicle to live in, he would be sleeping on the streets as well without any shelter.
1: Well, a lot of these profiles are compelling. Katia Z, tell us about her.
2: Katia is actually they were a pregnant couple that we met sometime in last winter. When we met them, they were actually part of a scam that has happened in the city and is still kind of ongoing.
1: Which is?
2: So basically, there was an outreach worker for the city that was basically selling permits for cash. And basically, he offered them an RV permit for $500. And they basically were about to pay that amount. And then I think like the outreach worker got found out he was doing this kind of things because we started inquiring about it. So that he just came to peel off the permit and pretended that he didn't know them. But the outreach worker still ended up getting fired. But unfortunately, the couple, I mean, their situation didn't get resolved despite, you know, coming up and saying, hey, these things are happening to us. They were not really helped. So now they're just been cycling in and out of the shelter system at the moment with their, you know, newborn baby, even though they were promised at least, you know, to get placed into housing. So it's been kind of tragic for them because they lost their RV right away as well. And they haven't been able to acquire their personal belongings that were all in the vehicle. So that's one thing, like the city's just like quickly towing the vehicles off the street to just get them out of sight. And many of the instances these vehicles are being destroyed.
1: Have you talked with some of the city officials about some of the failings that your reporting has exposed?
2: Yeah, so we have talked to the Department of Emergency Management, which is in charge of like basically overseeing the RV program. And even though they see the pitfalls of the program, I mean, they still think they're doing a good job. They think that, hey, people are getting placed into housing. But if you actually really crunch the numbers, I mean, at this moment, as of today, 285 RVs have been towed. Only 162 households have been placed into some kind of housing. That means that there's like at least 123 households that were towed to nothing, basically. They were not offered any kind of situation. So that means that at least 43% of the people that are in this program are not being placed into anything. They're just losing their shelter altogether without, you know, any other resort.
1: Well, we're in the summer now. How's the situation for these people who are in limbo? What do they do?
2: It is very difficult once you lose all your belongings and you have nothing to build from, right? Like one of the persons that we interview, when he lost his RV, he basically also lost his animal. His animals was in there. He lost all his belongings, his IDs, clothing. So even for him to remain functional in life, to go to work, it just poses a hardship when you lose everything. So a lot of people are just kind of back to square one once the RV is gone.
1: What can people who are in this administrative limbo and are homeless and are not on a list and have very few resources, if any, what can they do about changing their situation for the better?
2: We did ask that question to a city official, and they said that the RV program is not a prerequisite for obtaining services in the city. So that means that they can like get services at any time. But we know that the reality is that the system's backed up. There is no shelter placement, even if they wanted one. So the only resort that they have is to be on the street and to be on the street unsheltered, because even living in a tent, like you are being targeted because now, you know, it's a dwelling that like the city does not want to see on the street. But as far as other resorts that you can have is you can also proceed legal action if people really want to like find some kind of other pathway to like get some kind of fair treatment here. I know the ACLU might be interested in pursuing some legal action, but I mean, it's very difficult if people are not stepping up and saying, hey, these things are happening to me. I need help. I think what people need to do is, yeah, step up and say that the system has been unfair and to try to make changes, because we keep reporting on this issue that this program is not working, but nothing has changed. You know, what we're seeing is that the numbers are actually getting worse. People are still being told faster than being placed into housing. And that's just the situation right now.
0: That's El Tecolote reporter Jessica Prado speaking with KLW News editor Sumni Khalid.

0: You're listening to Cross Currents from KALW News. I'm Hannah Baba. The day after Christmas, some stage performers, cabaretists, and dancers got some really good news. The beloved San Francisco nightclub Oasis was slated to close on January 1st, but it was rescued by a major donation from a Bay Area philanthropic group. This was welcome news to everyone in the Oasis family, but especially Tito Soto, the club's event producer and a headline performer. KALW Stafford Hemmer went out to the club to meet the man who's brought Oasis to life every Saturday night for the last 6 years and who continues to invest much of his life into the club. Here's a clip from Stafford's story he reported there.
1: Tito's life at Oasis began the same year when he started performing at Mother, an event organized by Hek Lena, one of the Oasis co-founders.
2: I mean, I was very intimidated by Hek Lena just because she's just like a scary drag queen. But I started doing her show and she was really warm to me and she would give me a lot of praise, and I know that she wasn't one to give a lot of praise.
1: While performing at Oasis, he also started producing a new show called Princess at the old Stud Bar on Harrison Street. But the Stud closed in 2020 due to losses from the pandemic. When businesses began to reopen in 2021, Darcy Drollinger, another Oasis co-founder, asked Tito if he would bring his show to Oasis.
2: It changed my life forever.
1: He started producing Princess on Saturday nights regularly and often performed in the extravaganza as well. And he started co-producing other popular shows at Oasis, like a ballroom event, an underwear night, and a Latin party. To Tito, getting to do this work full-time is a real privilege.
2: Being able to really focus and on the show and not have to be distracted by anything else but the show, that's a dream job.
1: Producing may be a dream job, but sometimes on Saturday, things can feel like a nightmare.
2: Some of the worst days at Princess is when I wake up and it's 10 in the morning and I get a text, hey, the headliner canceled and we have a sold out show. And who do I call that has maybe done the show before? Can I literally fly you out like in an hour and will you do it?
1: Fortunately, they often say yes. Drag performers from around the country come to the rescue.
2: That's also the magic of like the relationship that we have with these headliners that have seen the space, have experienced the magic that is Oasis, that is unlike any other in the country. And they're like, Oasis, down anytime, you know?
0: That was a clip of Stafford Hemmer's story about Tito Soto, who was the event producer at San Francisco's iconic club, Oasis. And he's now the booking manager, working with Oasis co-founder Darcy Drollinger to help bring top talent to the club. With the news that Oasis is going to reopen on July 17th, Stafford brought Darcy and Tito to KALW's live event space in downtown San Francisco. They talked about why Bay Area drag is different from the rest of the world and how today's artists navigate the line between performance and protest. Here's an excerpt from that event. We'll start with Tito explaining what it is about the energy of Oasis that makes it a uniquely sustainable queer space.
2: If you really think about it, it's both the blessing and the curse of what makes Oasis so special is that we really shoot for the stars with every single production that we put on, and that we really go the extra mile. We really want to do things that you haven't seen before. And with that comes along costs and money and a lot of like extra hours and a lot of like extra effort. But it's about the collective effort of a bunch of people that really want to shoot for the stars together, and that like we really hold our hands through the process, and then we see it manifest. It's like, wow, we really make that happen. And that manifests not only in nightclub, but in like the immersive cabarets and in the way that we have events throughout the city. It's something that I feel like is very much us. That's our driving force.
3: Yeah, I do feel like we have collectively elevated the art of drag. And, you know, my feeling is that drag is almost like a lens you can put over any medium. And what it does is it blows things up. right? And you see things in, with a different perspective and in a different way. So you can put it over dance and music and theater and, you know, all of those things. We are, I think some people think of us as a drag bar, but really we are a performance space. I mean, we're still, there's a fabulous drag bar moments, but we also are doing theater and cabaret and art shows and spoken word and all of these other things. We have these programs. We have our elders program, our trailblazers program. We've got our visual arts program. We have film program. You know, it's there's a lot of stuff happening, and we really work to elevate our artists into a different level.
4: Local and international.
3: And I want to share the wealth with everyone. You know what I mean? It's like, we should all be helping each other, because we are living in a time where we are, you know, being sort of forced to almost disappear, and we have to work together. Not even the performance venues, not even the performers, but the entire, you know, LGBT community needs to really stand strong together to be able to like deal with what's happening, because fascism isn't coming, it's here, and this is not a rehearsal. We are living the life, and so we have to join together.
4: Which dovetails nicely into my next question. You know, drag has always been political, but the stakes feel different now. What does it mean to produce drag in a climate where visibility can be both empowering and dangerous? And how do you navigate the tension between performance and protest?
2: When I started drag, there wasn't anybody that looked like me. And then on top of that, there weren't even drag kings per se at all. So I really had to put on my production gloves and really had to show up at every gig, like trying to prove something to the world, to make sure that I was as valid as everybody else that was around me in those casts. It wasn't until I came to San Francisco, it wasn't until I started doing gigs at Oasis that I felt like that barrier was no longer, at all. All of a sudden, it was like I'm embraced for just the way that I think about my performance, not what I look like or what I present like, whether I am cis or not cis. But it's that really is what unlocked everything for me. And then from there, the sky was the limit.
4: Are you seeing that same like sense? That sounds very liberating. And I'm wondering if you're seeing the same from other generations of drag performers or the people that you engage at the...
2: 100%. I mean, Oasis is the gig that every performer around the country wants to do. Like, so many performers are hitting me up from all over the country, from the world. You know, that hey, I'm planning a trip to San Francisco. I would love to find a booking at Oasis in some capacity, because they know that Oasis will provide them with the capabilities, the tech resources, the time, the tech rehearsal, the emphasis on the performance that their vision merits and that they have maybe wanted to manifest for their whole lives, but have not had the right bar or the right space to manifest that vision in. So that's to me like what's so special about it, and like being part of facilitating that.
3: Darcy. I just want to, you know, piggyback on that and say there is something that you almost can't quantify, and that is when you walk into the space, it feels like family, and that we really treat everybody like family. We see them, we take care of them. We created a dressing room that, you know, for me when I started half the time I'd be changing in an electrical closet or have to use the public bathroom for costume changes. Like, they didn't care about me as an artist in the way that I wanted to care, show those artists that I cared about them when we first built the space. So I think there is something of magic about going into a space where everyone's there to say, how can we make your art and your experience better.
4: Going into it, Oasis is like a warm embrace, but it's because, not because of the structure or even the mural, it's because of the people that are there, that work there, 100%. And that patronize the establishment. And that's why, even when I had been there years, I felt like that warm embrace, it was great. You know, I want to say one thing. You know, I have heard somebody describe drag in San Francisco about being more about comedy and performance and less about lip syncing and being pretty. Wow. Yeah.
2: Ouch. Who is so, this somebody? Yeah. Let's name names.
4: At my age, all of you are beautiful. But I do want to ask if you think that's true and why you think drag is evolving differently in the Bay Area.
2: I think, no shade on RuPaul's Drag Race, but I feel like that is a very RuPaul's Drag Race take. I think that there's once you get on TV and then there's a lens on what TV says, that and that needs to be executed in that way. RuPaul's Drag Race has done wonders for drag, for us, for the clubs, for the queer culture, 100%, but it does not dictate what drag is. And it is 100%... You know, the manifestation of the variety and diversity of drag is not even like touched on a little bit on that show, and that's what we do.
3: Agreed. Yeah. And I want to just it's not just me because it's all the people that are programming. It's Tito. We embrace the femme in such a big way, and like there are so many AFAB performers that are celebrated where I feel like in other drag venues they're not. Mm-hmm. And I feel like that is something I am incredibly proud of for what we do, and because of that we have so many amazing women or femme presenting people in our world that are really making a lot of the decisions around what we're doing, and it's magic.
5: That was Darcy Drollinger and Tito Soto from the San Francisco club Oasis. They spoke to reporter Stafford Hemmer at KALW's live event space in downtown San Francisco. Oasis has been closed for renovations for the past several months, but it's about to reopen on July 17th. Find all the information about their grand reveal at KALW.org/crosscurrents.

0: This is Cross Currents. I'm Hannah Baba. Next, we'll hear a poem that honors the way we feel when we lose a friend, a space, a community. Here's Alexis Angel Romero reading her poem, Ode to the Beating Heart, dedicated to Larry Bucketman Hunt.
1: Market Street will never be the same without the sound of your beating heart. The rhythm you provided in your vibrant drumming of buckets and cowbells filling the gaps between the conundrum of automobiles and pedestrians hustling and bustling in the nuances of their 9-to-5 job. When the tourists come, your banging is the first thing they see, your pulse is the first thing they hear, and along with the smell of the city dogs cooking on the sides of the street, you smile a big smile, because inside you may be hurting, hurting, hurting, but outside you're happy, because you make us happy. That smile is infectious, like the grooves that make us move. You put a smile on our faces to make us happy till we see another day and letting us know to be strong. The city will never be the same without the sound of your beating heart.
0: That was Alexis Angel Romero reading her poem, Ode to the Beating Heart, dedicated to Larry Bucketman Hunt. You can hear more local poets at klw.org/baypoets. 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An Oakland film tells the story of a father preparing his disabled son to be more independent.
2: So that's the other thing I wanted to show, is like how beautiful a relationship could be between the father and the disabled son, and just like how loving that can be.
0: Director and screenwriter Anthony Lucero talks about his latest film, Paper Bag Plan. That's tomorrow morning at 11. And here's some music before we go.

0: This is Bela Fleck. He's playing with the San Francisco Symphony this Sunday in San Francisco as part of the Stern Grove Festival. Today's Cross Currents team includes Amanda Hernandez, Alwyn Tsao, James Rollins, Gonadi Joe Johnson, Drew Gwynn, Victor Tense, Molly Blair Salier, Shirin Adil, Hanisha Harjani, Christina Loring, Angela Johnston, Lisa Morehouse, Marissa Ortega Welch, and Ben Trefney. Our opening theme music is by the John Santos Quintet as interpreted by Daoud Anthony. For Cross Currents, I'm Hannah Baba.
1: 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And that is the point of the show, to share a range of perspectives, ideas, and solutions that reflect the diversity of the Bay Area. This week, we continue our focus on the potential of music to change minds and fortify movements with Freedom Needs a Soundtrack. The new limited series marks the 30th anniversary of the Tibetan Freedom Concerts by tracing how Aaron Potts built one of the largest concert series of the 1990s with co-founder Adam Yauch of the Beastie Boys and a small team of 20-somethings. Over the course of the 6 episodes, Freedom Needs a Soundtrack tells the story of how the concerts, including the first one in Golden Gate Park, came together, and it explores what their legacy offers at a moment when freedom and hope feel especially urgent. If you've missed the first 3 episodes, you can find them at kalw.org/baymade. On today's episode, executive producers Aaron Potts and Dayden Tetung talk to Bay Area writer and cultural historian Jeff Chang, and they share a story of how Freedom Needs a Soundtrack came to be, as well as some of the stories that didn't make it into the podcast. It was recorded live at KALW's community event space in downtown San Francisco on the day that the series was launched.
2: What were the Tibetan Freedom Concerts?
3: Yeah, there were a series of concerts that we did from 1996 to 1999 or so. And the first one happened here. 2-day concert in Golden Gate Park in the Polo Fields. I just went there this morning. It's just as cold and just as windy today as it was 30 years ago. And then we went to New York. And then the year after that, we went to Washington, D.C. And the year after that, we did this crazy, you know, all over the world on the same day, series of concerts. But we had about 120, I think it was, artists play all of those concerts. And it was, you know, everybody of that moment, the Beastie Boys, Smashing Pumpkins, Rage Against the Machine, Tribe Called Quest, De La Soul, you know, just everybody from that moment. And then there was a lot of folks like John Lee Hooker and Richie Havens and Buddy Guy, folks from previous movements, previous eras and previous movements that we were trying to sort of connect some dots with. And then there was a bunch of Tibetan musicians as well. Chak Sampa, Nawang Ketchog, Dadon, Tipa. Mm-hmm. So it was a pretty eclectic lineup, but it was one of the biggest music concert series of the 90s as well, regardless of what it was about and who it was about.
2: Take us back, and maybe, Dayden, you can set the stage for us. What was happening in the 80s and the 90s that kind of led to the flowering of this freedom movement? And maybe draw some of the parallels, right? You're talking about war, we're talking about occupation, nonviolence, and music as, you know, sort of a antidote or an answer to that. What was happening at that particular moment that led to the flowering of this movement?
4: Mm-hmm. Well, in the 80s, as, you know, for us growing up as Tibetans in the West, I always, you know, we're bridging two cultures, and my father, you know, for a marker, I will often refer to this, where he was born in a free Tibet, and then he never, from the time that he was a teenager, got to return because of the occupation. And so for many years after the invasion of Tibet and, you know, many Tibetans leaving, escaping. A lot of them were, like my father, were students that were going to school in India, and then led a life in exile because it was impossible to go back. That was a very closed off time. There's cultural revolution. There was just no contact. We didn't know if our family was alive or who was still surviving, where they were. So by the 80s, it started to open up a little bit, and we started to get word out. And of course, communications are not what they are now. Like a phone call was a big deal, a letter or just word of mouth, especially in one of the remote parts of the world. So in the 80s, it was just starting to open up. Also, media was changing a lot, so we were getting a lot of news out. The few Tibetans that were in the West were organizing, and, you know, from the moment that they escaped from Tibet people, it was, you know, stories and this sense of needing to work for the freedom of those still there and the hope to return and have their country back. So that was very much what we grew up in from my father's generation and on. The 90s started to shift more in that all of this work of trying to just raise awareness, talk to people. It was so grassroots. It was one-on-one. And especially in the West, for younger people that were growing up like myself in the diaspora and exile, it was, you know, you have your Western sort of cultural experience and you're being raised in the West, but you're still from an Eastern sort of background. But you're hearing all these things. I remember in school about nonviolence and about, you know, we don't ever want to do war again, no more world wars or whatever. And then you're thinking, okay, but here's this really great example of one that's trying to be fought and won with nonviolence. And it's not getting the attention it deserves. So that was where that started to, I think, expand the reach because of Western interest and then also a lot of well-known, as we all know, Westerners who were actors or higher profile figures were coming to Tibet as the Dalai Lama was a very good and respected and I think revered Buddhist teacher and Dharma teacher. So they were being attracted to that. And that was also helping to raise the profile, the cause. So it went from very closed off to suddenly both inside Tibet, but also people coming out with their stories, having more media and ways to share it, and then also more people with a profile lending their voices and influence to the cause. And that set us up for the 90s, which is where Aaron steps in.
2: Aaron, how did you enter into this?
3: Yeah, you know, I think a lot of people expect me to say that I, you know, backpacked through Asia and had some spiritual epiphany, and that is not at all what happened. I was a music fan, and my favorite band when I was growing up it was U2, which is a very, you know, they were and are a very political band. And so, you know, when I was an early teenager, just seeing them at Red Rocks, you know, waving the white flag and saying no more to oppression, and talking about all these issues that I didn't know about, and then going on to Live Aid, and then eventually the Amnesty concerts. The Amnesty concerts were sort of gave me a pathway to my activism. You know, I can vividly remember Bono saying, "Start a chapter of Amnesty at your high school," and I did. And that was my entry point to activism. But it was also, you know, it was the sort of mid-80s. And then I was 17 when 1989 happened. And all of a sudden, all these issues that felt impossible started becoming possible. You know, the Berlin Wall falling, Nelson Mandela walking free. I saw the possibility of what happens when people come together and take action. And combined that with my love of music, and it was just like, let's go, you know? And in all of that, Amnesty had a case of Tibetan nuns that they asked chapters like mine to write about. And I just remember being so floored when I started learning about Tibet and about the nonviolence and about this particular group of nuns who were my age, and they were political prisoners. They were in prison because of their political beliefs. So all that was sort of swirling around my in my formative years, and and just became very clear this is what I was going to do.
2: Now, this is a story of both of you, but it's also a story of your good friend Adam Yauch, Beastie Boy, who passed in 2012.
3: Well, you know, I met Adam in Nepal, and then he was supposed to come to Tibet with us, but couldn't because he was recording Ill Communication at the time. While Sam and I went to Tibet, there was big demonstrations, and we documented them, and, you know, we were writing letters to everybody we knew about what we were seeing, and one of them was to Adam, because I was like, f*** it. he might be able to, like, what we were seeing was so intense, and we were so worried nobody was going to hear about it, and we were just like, maybe Adam Yauch from the Beastie Boys can do something with this. And so when I came back from that experience and landed back in the U.S., he had been calling my house because he had gotten the letter and was worried. He was worried that Sam and I were still stuck in Tibet or something. I ended up going down to L.A. weeks later, and we were driving around, and he was playing me songs that they were recording that were experimenting with mixing Tibetan monastic chants with hip-hop beats. It's like, you know, music and activism coming together, and it was just like, yeah, let's do a concert, which was actually many years before the concert that we're talking about now. We had to fail a few times to happen.
2: And all of this is on the podcast. I wish we could get all those stories because they're so amazing. But tell us about what it felt like to actually start getting the thing going in 1990, what is this now, six or so, here in San Francisco. Yeah. First of all, like, why San Francisco, and how did it feel to actually start getting it going?
3: It was in San Francisco because I was in San Francisco. This was my home, you know. It was important. And Bill Graham Presents was here. And Bill Graham Presents was an amazing promoter who understood what we were trying to do when we started talking about wanting to create a microcosm of a free Tibet on a concert grounds. You know, they were known for very elaborate concert scenery. I mean, it was almost theatrical, some of the stuff that they would do, New Year's shows and stuff like that. So between me being here and Bill Graham Presents being here, this was where it was going to be. And in late 1995, Adam was on tour in Australia and Asia with, you know, Foo Fighters and, well, with a bunch of the bands who ended up being on our bill. And he started asking them, will you play a concert in San Francisco? And they started saying yes. And then we were like, oh, like, we're starting to get yeses. Like, now we got to figure out how to do the rest of this. And again, thankfully, Bill Graham Presents knew what they were doing, and the Beastie Boys team knew what they were doing, because our team, I mean, none of us were over 30 years old. Like, none of us. I had just turned 24 the week before the first concert. Yeah, we didn't know what we were doing, but we were also trying to do something that had never been done before. So there was something in that you know, the idealism and determination and not taking no for an answer of youth actually helped in creating something that had never been done before.
4: There was Adam, there was Paul Dingatso, who's one of our most well-known political prisoners who had escaped. And I mean, because in those days, you weren't getting information out of Tibet. It was people escaping with their stories. And Paul Din was a monk who spent many years, decades in prison and was tortured. And he escaped with his torture devices and told his story nonstop, wherever it might be. It would be a room of, you know, the size, maybe half. And then at that concert, it was 50,000 people. And he was sitting at the front with Bjork and Tribe Called Quest and Aaron and Adam. And I just remember seeing that and being like, wow, this is wild. I don't really know how to reconcile these two realities. But it was, it was pretty remarkable.
2: Mm-hmm, mm-hmm. Aaron, you called it a message concert, not a benefit concert.
3: Yeah.
2: And that feels like a lot of why it might have felt different, to you, Dayton.
4: Because at that point, too, you would see a lot of different interpretations of what Tibetan Buddhism was. It has this very mystical Shangri-La sort of attitude towards it, and you would see that interpreted in Western, you know, whatever the outlet was, movies, film, people talking about it. Mm-hmm. But this was, I feel like I keep saying it, but it's just done right. It felt really how I would want it to be seen. It was on a level that had integrity. It didn't have, you know, not all Tibetans are, you know, this Dharma, you know, level of enlightenment. We are everyday people. We have, you know, families, and you want to go to school, and you want to have your freedom, and you have your culture. And that is what we saw in these concerts. And there, there's real integrity in it. And it was a way that we could connect to it. And I think concert goers from the West could connect to it, you know.
2: Aaron, talk a little bit about this idea of a message concert as opposed to a benefit concert. There have been all of these benefit concerts during the 80s. The last big one before Tibetan Freedom Concerts was Live Aid. But what was your thinking as you were trying to stand this up as a message concert?
3: A message concert was sort of the only, it was what I started calling it because it was the best way I thought that we could describe it. You know, a benefit concert is to raise money for something. And that was not our primary goal. Our primary goal was to get the message out. It was to raise awareness, and it was to get people involved in action. And so that really changed every decision we made about the concerts. It changed how we had stages. We had two stages instead of one, the backdrops of which were the Tibetan national flag, which is illegal in Tibet. We had a monastery tent where monks and nuns were doing their traditional prayers and stuff. We had a, we had miles and miles of prayer flags strung everywhere. But most of all, it was stuff like we didn't accept corporate donations. We actually paid to replace the Coca-Cola cups that you would get your drink in at a concert. We paid to get plain cups and not use those Coca-Cola cups because we didn't want anybody else's message there. We only wanted our message. And I used to say that to our team, we need to design this so that people with two eyes and two ears who never hear a single word about Tibet from the main stage will learn about Tibet just through their eyes, just through what it looked like. And so, you know, we kept ticket prices. I mean, ticket prices were very low for then. They were $25 a day for the a lineup that is similar to a Coachella today, you know, which is going for, what, $650, I think? So we wanted it to be affordable in every way. We wanted everybody to be able to come to it. We also invested in some experimental things like cybercasting, which was the term that we used.
2: That makes us sound very dated.
3: Talk about the 90s.
2: Dial-up modem.
3: Cybercasting was the term that is now live streaming. We were one of the first live events to ever live stream, but it was cybercasting then. And in fact, we for many years, we would trade places for the largest cybercast with the Super Bowl every year. And then the Mars lunar landing came and blew both of us out of the water. So, but yeah, that was message concert was just to try and show that this was a really different kind of event that we were trying to produce. And it was in everything, every single thing that we did, every decision that we made, it percolated into.
2: I want to ask this question, actually. Tibet is not yet free. Neither is Palestine. And yet the concerts had an indelible impact. I'm wondering if you could talk a little bit about some of the victories that the concerts were able to bring about.
4: I mean, so many. It's hard. We cover a lot of this in the podcast up to a certain point, but for Tibetans, because that would always be, or for us as people that produce the shows, you know, Tibet's not free. It didn't work, you know, for the many questions that we would get. But for a movement, it propelled and has given us momentum through. You know, if you just want metrics, there were a few dozen SFT chapters, Students for Free Tibet chapters, when that first concert happened. It went, you know, it went up to over 300 within a year or two, and then even more of that. And we went from mostly Western students leading those chapters to now it's Tibetan students, and they're all around the world. And their activism and the work that they do, you know, we talk about in terms of the universal language of music. We have many artists, young people in Tibet who are singing, you know, they have hip-hop's big and rock is big and Tibetan music is big, but their lyrics are about Tibetan freedom and that's illegal and they're performing those. And so, you know, it sounds cliche, but change is hard, change is long, and it can be many iterations. And I, you know, but how do you not give up hope? I think, you know, for us and my family and seeing a generation that never got to go back to Tibet. I mean, imagine, and this is many people's story, your person that you love never got to go back to their home. And there's just always this limbo and exile. And then hoping that you can get there. I mean, that's everything. But then also doing something. And I think that we forget how much, again, the antidote to despair is action. Mm-hmm. And I think when you're acting, you're hoping. And that is not cliche. And I think that that's what we came together as younger people. And I think young people do it beautifully. Mm-hmm. I think as we get, you know, as we continue going back to those moments and reminding us and, you know, again, doing something is immediately hopeful and it feels good. Mm. And trying to remember that in this very overwhelming moment of what is happening in the world is not cliche. Mm. And I think it has immediate impact, mm-hmm. more so than all these vitamins everybody's taking.
2: Yes, we have a question here.
5: Oh, you got. Hi, I'm Andrew Smart. I recently read that, you know, the Dalai Lama is approaching 90, I think, and he was talking about him passing away and the Chinese government is already anticipating his death and wanting to maybe influence the next selection. Mm-hmm. And I was just wondering if you could speak about what the future holds, for example, after the Dalai Lama passes away.
4: Mm-hmm. Yeah, he has turned 90. He's tried to not, you know, focus more on spiritual leadership and out of politics. We have a democracy. Tibetans are very active in it. It's in exile. And it's because of him and his vision as a very young man when he escaped that happened. And now he is trying to set the Tibetans, both inside and outside, up for that. He's also very pragmatic in that, you know, he knows what China would do. We have one of the youngest political prisoners, was one of our highest, you know, incarnate lamas, and he was kidnapped at a young age, and that case was never resolved, and we lost a child and now an adult to that. So he understands the sort of political pulley system that, and the propaganda that China's probably gearing up for, and he is, I think, trying to prepare his government for it, his people for it, and he has actively spoken out that he will, you know, decide how he's reincarnated, because I guess that's what you get to do when you're enlightened. And then how China will respond to that, you know, the communist government, is yet to be seen, but I think that there's a lot of internal preparation within the people, and also as a culture, what that will mean is to be determined, but it's very front and center and very much a part of how we're seeing this. And I think, like, you know, that seems so, as you're talking about it, because it's so specific to our culture, it feels very, like, you know, wild and different, but that is how we are as a people. But just the themes of it, like being able to practice your religion as you want to, being able to, you know, have a flag up in your home or go out and demonstrate. These are all things, ironically, we are in the place that you would last expect to feel constricted in that. We're seeing that. So the things that seemed so foreign back in the 90s when I was trying to tell my friends about what being Tibetan was to where we are now, and there is parallel. But it's also like, you know, these freedoms are just, they're things that you have to protect and you have to actively work at. They're not a given, right? anyone, if this is happening in the places that we felt were so immune to it, then obviously it can happen anywhere.
3: Can I just, I just actually learned this recently, that Tibetans in exile, it is the only functioning democracy without territorial sovereignty in the world. Mm-hmm. And so I think that speaks, as Dayden says, to His Holiness's vision for what the future of Tibet should look like, and also Tibetans' vision of what Tibet should look like, that they're embracing democracy in this way that makes them unique amongst all other democracies in the world.
2: This might be a good time to open it up for questions or comments from the audience.
6: Something totally different. I was at the last No King's March and talked to some of the musicians who were playing there, and they saw their job in a situation where everything is going down the drain to keep people together, to keep, you know, the spirits up. And so the songs they were playing weren't very specific. They were more like, get up, you know, fight for something or whatever, which was very different from your concert, which was very specific for a cause that was not even very close to most Americans here. So maybe a dumb question. Maybe you, what do you think could be something that you can get musicians and a big audience behind, other than being against Trump? But what other causes that could, you know, keep people's spirits up these days?
3: Well, Dayden and I, after the Tibetan Freedom Concerts, went on to form an organization called Revolutions Per Minute, RPM, that worked with 1,300 musicians on every issue imaginable. And part of why we did that is because we believe that musicians have, and music has this amazing power, as you say, to gather us, to energize us, to give us rest sometimes when we need it. Music activates part of the brain that governs optimism. So, like, keep listening to music. But I also want to be careful not to put a heavy burden on musicians. You know, musicians just need to keep doing what they're doing. They just need to keep making music and describing the world as they see it, and, you know, bringing us the joy and the opportunity to feel joy and pain and all the things that they sing about. And I think that alone helps us as humans be better humans. Mm-hmm. And so I don't want musicians to feel like, or anybody to feel like, this problem of the world right now is theirs alone to solve. It's not. It's all of ours to solve. But they have a unique contribution to this. A bunch of the musicians that are here have come with Dayden and I to New Orleans after the levee failures there. We brought lots of musicians there for 12 years or so. And I remember them performing. We, at the end of every trip that we would take there, we would do a benefit concert. We would help raise money to help rebuild the cultural communities in New Orleans. And I remember on like the second or third one, and these were early days after Katrina, watching musicians on stage, looking out at the crowd of people from New Orleans who had lived through horrible, you know, they had suffered a lot, and they just had so much joy, and they were dancing their asses off, and they were forgetting about their FEMA numbers and their insurance claims and all that for a couple hours and just enjoying themselves. And it was honestly like the first time I felt jealousy, because I, as an activist, can't do that. I can't bring them that joy like musicians can. So to me, musicians just need to keep making music and keep doing what they do. And I think that will help us heal the world.
6: Yeah.
1: You've just heard a conversation between cultural historian Jeff Chang and Freedom Needs a Soundtrack executive producers Aaron Potts and Dayden Tetong. It was recorded live at KALW's Community Events Space in downtown San Francisco. 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
7: Congress wants to address the housing crisis by basically boosting the supply of new homes, making it easier to build new homes, but President Trump is dismissing it, saying it's of minor importance, suggesting that it won't actually fix the problem.
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0: did. I asked for a review because I didn't think it was a foul. I thought it was two great athletes that crashed into each other and got entangled.
1: We'll hear from a former top FIFA executive who thinks football's governing body has got it badly wrong. Also, a new insight into a puzzle from the start of the universe. Ukraine's assault on Russian-controlled Crimea. And why an ancient Greek epic speaks to us today.
2: The poem is very much about who belongs in a community, who doesn't belong. How do we deal with immigrants? How do we deal with those who might be perceived as outsiders?
1: Homer's Odyssey has its global movie premiere in London. All that after the news.
3: This is Asian View from NHK World Japan. I'm Hiroko Kitarai. Japan's Hayabusa 2 probe completed a flyby of an asteroid on Sunday as it heads for its next destination in space. Hayabusa 2's mission under the Japan Aerospace Exploration Agency, or JAXA, was to get as close as 800 meters to the asteroid Torifune and capture images. The flyby is part of an extended mission. 6 years ago, the spacecraft sent a capsule of samples to Earth from another asteroid, Ryugu. Hayabusa 2 is expected to reach its final target asteroid in 2031. A Hong Kong bookseller who had been detained by Chinese authorities after selling books critical of the country's Communist Party has died in Taiwan. Taiwanese media reported that Lam Wing-ki, former manager of Causeway Bay Books in Hong Kong, died of cancer at a hospital in Taipei on Thursday. He was 70. Lam spent months in Chinese custody from late 2015 and had to close his bookshop in Hong Kong. He reopened the shop in Taiwan in 2020 after settling there. Lam's shop attracted people who fled Hong Kong for Taiwan amid fears of growing Chinese control in Hong Kong. Former Taiwan President Tsai Ing-wen also visited. Taiwan President Lai Ching-te expressed condolences over Lam's death in a social media post. China's defense ministry says the country's navy will hold a joint exercise with its Russian counterpart this month. It noted the drills will take place in the waters and airspace near the eastern Chinese city of Qingdao. The ministry said forces from both sides will conduct a joint patrol in the Pacific Ocean. The countries have conducted joint exercises almost annually since 2012. We are broadcasting from NHK in Tokyo. North Korean leader Kim Jong-un has overseen tests of a cruise missile and other weapon systems of the country's new naval destroyer. State-run Korean Central Television says that Kim observed the tests of the 5,000-ton warship Kangon on Friday. The report said the tests were conducted to assess the ship's combat systems. Video showed successive missile launches from the vessel. Kim reportedly emphasized the need to speed up projects to maintain and expand North Korea's war deterrent and combat capabilities. The report also said Kim affirmed that the North will demonstrate through more obvious actions the political will and determination to have absolute power. He, in effect, renewed his commitment to boost the country's naval capabilities. A medical team from Japan has been dispatched to Venezuela, where more than 3,000 people were killed in two powerful earthquakes about 2 weeks ago. The Venezuelan government says the death toll from the June 24th quakes has reached 3,340 as of Sunday. More than 17,000 people have lost their homes. The magnitudes of the two quakes were greater than 7. The medical team was dispatched by the Japan International Cooperation Agency, JICA. The Japan Disaster Relief Medical Team consists of more than 40 personnel, including medical staff. They will set up tents in the capital, Caracas, where they will treat the injured. They are scheduled to stay in the country for about 2 weeks. Tokyo police have served a fresh arrest warrant on a suspected senior member of an organization that U.S. authorities consider one of Asia's largest transnational criminal groups. Police say Hu Shi illegally let three Chinese suspects use his residency card and register his personal seal at the municipal office of Tokyo's Chuo Ward. The 44-year-old Cypriot national has reportedly denied some of the allegations. Police believe Hu is a senior member of the Cambodia-based Prince Holding Group, which has been sanctioned by U.S. authorities. The United States has designated the group as a global criminal enterprise. Who is the representative of a company in Tokyo. Police in central Japan are investigating the theft of

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2: If you want to hear more about what's going on in Somalia, it's best to head to Somalia. So we reached out to journalist Mohamed Gabobe in Mogadishu.
3: Somalia, as you know, has been plagued 2 decades by an ongoing Islamist insurgency.
1: This is Today Explained.
2: If you want to hear more about what's going on in Somalia, it's best to head to Somalia. So we reached out to journalist Mohamed Gabobe in Mogadishu.
3: Somalia, as you know, has been plagued 2 decades by an ongoing Islamist insurgency.
4: Al-Shabaab was formed in 2002 and came to prominence in 2006.
5: Their targets, citizens, government officials, and diplomats in southern and central Somalia.
3: But the conflict in Somalia is not just between the government and the insurgents. It also includes international actors, namely the United States of America.
6: The United States has at least 500 soldiers in this country, but it's trained and paid for Somali troops to form the Danab Unit, or Lightning Force.
5: In addition to training, U.S. troops provide critical support to the Somali troops, including surveillance from overhead drones and airstrikes.
3: The U.S. has been carrying out airstrikes in Somalia for 2 decades, and it's heightened, or I should say even worsened, under the Trump administration. So far, there's been 196 airstrikes in Somalia since the Trump administration took the helms of the White House. This is compared to 219 during his first term. So in essence, what you have is a very upscale and escalating U.S. air war in Somalia at the moment.
2: And who's being attacked? Who's dying?
3: The insurgents are being attacked, as they say, but unfortunately, civilians are getting caught up in the mist in these airstrikes. The reason being is, oftentimes in a place like Somalia, it's difficult to differentiate between a civilian and Shabaab, right? The insurgents live amongst the local population, they're embedded in the local population, and they are a fabric of the society. So oftentimes, as a Somali, for me, for example, it's hard for me to differentiate between insurgents and a civilian. So how is the U.S. government going to do it? Put a drone hundreds of miles away? You know, so that's what's happening.
2: So let's talk about each of those groups. First, let's talk about the insurgents. What is going on with the insurgents, and does that have anything to do with the United States, the president of the United States, namely, escalating his attacks in Somalia?
3: Yes, Somalia is plagued by multiple insurgencies. The most relevant one is Al-Shabaab. It's been waging a 2-decade insurgency against the Somali government, and it's the international coalition. Even though they've been pushed out of most major cities, they still control large swaths of territory in Somalia.
7: United Nations experts say the threat of Al-Shabaab remains the greatest immediate threat to Somalia and the East Africa region, especially Kenya. The Al-Qaeda-linked group controls significant parts of southern and central Somalia.
8: Despite sustained military pressure from Somali and international forces, the Al-Qaeda-linked group has retained its capacity to carry out complex asymmetric attacks, including high-profile operations in Mogadishu.
3: They've been able to create a parallel government and even a de facto state within Somalia's borders. They pretty much have a monopoly on the use of force in the areas they control, so they are a factor in Somalia. The U.S. is determined to battle them and weaken them on behalf of their allies, which is the Somali federal government. But at the same time, 2 decades of airstrikes, tens of thousands of foreign forces, and yet the insurgency is still fighting. They're still going, if not strengthening, in my observations.
2: And meanwhile, it sounds like the United States is killing civilians.
3: Yes. Over the years, there's been numerous incidents of the civilians dying in U.S. airstrikes, going back to Bush all the way to now under Trump's second term. But it's worse than under Trump's second term. And the reason for that is, for example, when Biden or Obama were in the White House, there were certain levels of, I would say, transparency. So when the U.S. wanted to carry out an airstrike in Somalia, the commanders would have to inform, let's say, for example, their superiors. Those superiors would have to inform the Pentagon. Pentagon would inform, let's say, the CIA or the White House. Every department had to sign on off it before the airstrike was conducted. This was made to be sure who is being targeted is actually the person who should be targeted in reference to avoiding civilian casualties. Since Trump took over the White House, that doesn't exist no more. Low-level or mid-level commanders on the ground are given the green light to do as they please. So there's less transparency, and this is why a lot of civilians are dying, unfortunately.
2: And you wrote for The Guardian one story, a particularly tragic story, about civilian death in Somalia. Could you tell us what happened?
3: So this story was about a U.S. airstrike targeting the Al-Shabaab-controlled farming town called Jemame deep in southern Somalia. When that airstrike happened, the U.S. killed 12 civilians, including 8 children. So many things happened, honestly, because there were so many victims. But if I can give you like a general breakdown of what happened is, one lady, 3 of her underage children were wounded in the airstrike. She lived in the town of Jemamet.
9: The timing of the attack concurs with an airstrike claimed by U.S. Africa Command together with the federal government.
10: AFRICOM, alongside the federal government of Somalia and Somali armed forces, continues to take actions to degrade Al-Shabaab's ability to threaten the U.S. homeland, our forces, and our citizens abroad.
3: A big explosion happened outside. They didn't know what it was then, but it was later to be found out to be a missile.
11: All of my children were lying on the ground, covered in blood. When I tried to tend to them, shells began falling everywhere. Every direction you turned, there were shells and missiles raining everywhere. The Guardian, June 2026.
3: Eventually, she carried her wounded children and fled into the bushes deep in the countryside outside of town. The reason for that, she says, is because the drones were still hovering ahead. So she feared if she came out of the bushes, she would get hit in another airstrike. When she came to Mogadishu, she's trying to get help for her son, which she hasn't gotten yet.
11: They told me if the shrapnel isn't removed from his body, it could affect his ability to continue walking. But I don't have $1,000 needed for the operation to remove the shrapnel from my son's body. What's worse than being a mother who can't do anything for her wounded children? The Guardian, June 2026.
3: Another man lost 4 of his grandchildren. They were ripped to pieces. When he tried to pick them up from the floor, he couldn't even pick them up because they were ripped to so many pieces and they were so small. So these are some of the things, you know, that these people went through. And then for the U.S. to release a statement, or say AFRICOM, and say we targeted Al-Shabaab to degrade them, this and that. I mean, you might have targeted them, but you didn't get your target. You know, this is who you harmed.
2: What is the U.S. government's relationship with the Somali government like? Is the Somali government okay with these airstrikes? Are they aiding the United States in executing these airstrikes?
3: Yeah, I would say so, because U.S. is here on behalf of supporting the Somali federal government in counterterrorism, state building, even humanitarianism. Before U.S. aid was discarded about a year ago, they were the biggest funder of projects and support in Somalia. So I would say the U.S. has played a big role in supporting Somalia, but there's a misconception. When I say they support Somalia, they don't support ordinary Somalis. They support the Somali government, right? So they support the ministries, the security services, the civil society, the NGOs, things like that. But they don't support the average, you know, Joe Schmo walking down the street. So, and especially when it comes to these airstrikes, I think the Somali government needs them because they're fighting a more aggressive and some can even argue more powerful foe.
2: What do the people want in Somalia? Do they want the Somali government coordinating with the United States to fight Al-Shabaab? Or do they want the United States to get out of their business?
3: It depends who you ask. But based on my observation, I think it's better to look at it from the perspective of what do Somalis want in reference to their country and the state of their nation and where things are heading. I think most Somalis just want to be left alone. I think most Somalis want to be in a position where they can dictate and choose the fate and the route and just rule on their own accord, you know? Like pick their own leaders, live how they want, instead of the international community always intervening. I think that's the biggest problem. The international community has done a lot for Somali, but I think it's done more damage than benefit, in my opinion, you know? So many foreign interventions, so many international resolutions being passed, and it weakens the country even more. I really believe most Somalis are bothered by the foreign interference and the foreign subjugation more than anything. If they're left alone, I think Somalis can fix their own problems out.
2: Is that to say that the United States isn't helping?
3: Yeah, I actually, personally, based on my observation and research, I think they're doing more harm than good. Because there's no way that you're going to defeat Al-Shabaab with airstrikes. It's been going on for 2 decades. There's no tangible results. They're even more powerful. Today, they run a parallel government in Somalia. They have a de facto state within Somalia's borders. So with the U.S. carrying out airstrikes, propping up counter-insurgency operations, I just feel like they want to fight al-Shabaab, but they're doing more harm. Because you have to bear in mind, every time a bomb or a missile falls from the sky, it forces more young people to take up arms and join the insurgency. So I think that's just my observation.
2: Mohamed Gabobe in The Guardian, at Al Jazeera, all over. He's a freelance journalist based in Mogadishu. When we're back on Today Explained, we're going to ask a colleague of ours at Vox why we don't hear much about this war of ours stateside.
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2: Josh Keating, senior correspondent at Vox, covering foreign policy, national security. I want to ask you a question that you yourself asked in a piece you wrote for Vox earlier this year. Why is the United States bombing Somalia so much, and why isn't anyone talking about it?
17: Well, I'll take the first part of that first. There are really two reasons. One is that Somalia is an increasingly important country when it comes to the global ISIS network. Since ISIS has been sort of degraded and lost its territorial control in Syria and Iraq, a lot of the sort of focus of the leadership has shifted to Somalia. And actually, there are some senior officials who say that the global caliph, the head of ISIS, is actually located in Somalia now.
18: Africa remains a nexus theater from which the United States cannot shift its gaze. ISIS controls our global network from Somalia.
19: It was the Islamic State's new stronghold. From this village in northern Somalia, jihadists sought to expand the group's influence worldwide and finance other factions across the continent.
17: That doesn't fully answer the question, though, because there are other countries where there are ISIS and al-Qaeda cells operating, where the U.S. is not conducting as many airstrikes. And, you know, the U.S. is also launching strikes against al-Shabaab, which doesn't really pose as direct a threat to the U.S. homeland. So basically, the conclusion I've come to is that to a certain extent, the war on terrorism works on autopilot, that these strikes just continue to happen unless somebody takes a step to stop them. You know, I think the reason we saw strikes go down when Joe Biden was president is they put these new targeting rules into place where basically the military had to get approval from the White House to launch a counterterrorism strike against, one of these senior ISIS or al-Shabaab terrorists. Hmm. When Trump returned to the White House, he got rid of those rules. So now basically AFRICOM, the U.S. Africa Command, has much more authority to launch strikes as it sees fit, and that's exactly what it's doing.
2: So you're saying basically that the United States military can execute strikes on Somali territory without running it by the president, the White House, and because of that, we're doing it a bunch, and in some cases, even killing civilians.
17: Yeah, I mean, you can look at a speech that Sebastian Gorka, the White House counterterrorism coordinator, gave last summer at the Foundation for the Defense of Democracies, where basically his interpretation of it is when, you know, the Trump administration got back in office, he says that officials were telling him that they weren't allowed to go after the bad guys.
20: The Biden administration had this insane system whereby any strike against a high-value target had to be sent up to the White House through Jake Sullivan to the president for a green light. In sane.
17: And, you know, when Trump and Gorka came back in, you know, according to their narrative, they took the shackles off.
20: Less than 30 hours later, I was back in the sit room under the West Wing, watching on the giant screens this leading ISIS jihadi walk around this compound and then get turned into red mist. Since that time, we are stacking them like cordwood.
2: And so tell us how much more the United States is going after them than they maybe were under President Biden, Obama before him, Bush before him.
17: Right. So in 2025, last year, the U.S. carried out 125 airstrikes and one ground raid in Somalia. And this year, there have already been 70. Now, to put that into context, both of those individual years are more than the number of operations that Joe Biden carried out during his entire presidency in the country. That would be 51. You know, this is also a much larger operation than, you know, say, the U.S. campaign against alleged drug trafficking boats in the Caribbean and Eastern Pacific, which has gotten a lot more attention. And I think up until, you know, Epic Fury, the U.S. war in Iran, you could say, you know, this was the Trump administration's largest war. And, you know, when's the last time you saw any sort of public debate about what the U.S. is doing in Somalia? It's very rare that President Trump even talks about what we're doing in Somalia.
2: I mean, this is the second part of the question that you posed in your piece. Why aren't we talking about it? What's the reason? Do we just accept this ongoing incursion because it's been going on so long?
17: I think that's part of it. I mean, Somalia has been in effectively a state of civil war since the early 1990s, and the U.S. has been involved almost since the beginning. You know, the Black Hawk Down incident was 1993.
0: This is Super 6-1, moments after it was hit by a rocket-propelled grenade, spinning out of control before it's torn apart on impact.
21: An American helicopter pilot taken prisoner in Somalia. One of six U.S. soldiers listed as missing in the heaviest fighting yet in Mogadishu. 12 American soldiers killed, 78 wounded. Some of the dead dragged through the streets by jeering Somalis.
17: And I think that, you know, Somalia is just a country that doesn't get a lot of attention in general. And I think that the fact that, you know, U.S. troops aren't in harm's way is a big part of it too. But I think one thing that the U.S. military has learned since 9/11 is that when U.S. troops aren't in harm's way and when there aren't large numbers of casualties, people just don't pay that much attention to it.
2: President Trump doesn't talk much about what the United States military is doing in Somalia, but he certainly does sometimes talk about Somali immigrants in, you know, a racist sort of way.
22: I don't want them in our country. Their country is no good for a reason. Their country stinks. Somalia is considered by many to be the worst country on earth. I don't know. I haven't been there. I won't be there anytime soon.
2: Does his feelings about the Somali people, especially in the United States, color the way he's conducting our military operations in the country?
17: I don't think that the two are directly coordinated, but I think you can't ignore that context either. And it's important to remember these strikes are being conducted in cooperation with the Somali government. We're not at war with the nation of Somalia. So I don't think, you know, it's too simplistic to say that the reason we're bombing Somalia is because Trump has this antipathy towards Somalis, that he's called them low IQ people or any of the terrible things he said about them. The way he talks about it is if he's not that involved or as if he's just sort of finding out about it from, you know, articles on Fox News that come across his social media feed. It's not as if, you know, he seems to be taking a sort of daily operational supervision of it. So, you know, in his mind, the fact that Somalia is in this state of chaos, that there is this ongoing violence there, that there is humanitarian crisis there, that's all the more reason to be keeping Somalis out of the United States. So I think in that respect, the two are connected, even though I don't think that his antipathy or feelings about Somalis are the reason that we're conducting this campaign.
2: Have things gotten any better? I mean, the United States has been at this for so long. You mentioned Black Hawk Down, which feels like a lifetime ago.
17: I think that the Somali government is not currently at risk of falling to these groups, which is something you could not necessarily say at various points over the last 20 years. Hmm. But, you know, Al-Shabaab and ISIS, to a lesser extent, do control territory outside of the major cities in Somalia. And, you know, let's remember this is a country in the grips of a humanitarian crisis, too. You know, the World Food Program has warned that it's on the verge of famine, and that's been exacerbated by the cutbacks in aid that we've seen, primarily from the United States, as well as the increase in global food and fuel prices caused by the recent war in Iran and the closure of the Strait of Hormuz. So, you know, this is a security crisis on top of a humanitarian crisis. And those two are interrelated because one thing we've seen in the past is the way that armed groups in countries like Somalia can weaponize food insecurity, both for, you know, recruitment and as actually using food and famine as a weapon. So, you know, the situation in Somalia remains dire, remains very serious, you know, even though thanks in part to American air power, you know, I don't think that the government in Mogadishu itself is in sort of direct danger of collapsing anytime soon. And in some respects is more stable than it's been in a long time.
2: So for all the talk of forever wars in this country and ending them and not getting involved in military interventions that have no, you know, end game, we are literally involved in one in Somalia and there's no sign of it stopping.
17: Yeah, I mean, I'll give you a quote from last fall from when Trump gathered that group of U.S. military leaders together at Quantico to talk about the new vision for the U.S. military. He said, "Only in recent decades did politicians somehow come to believe that our job is to police the far reaches of Kenya and Somalia while America is under invasion from within." And while he said this, we're literally policing the far reaches of Somalia. We're literally conducting these operation against this militant group in Somalia, which, you know, poses a questionable, at best, national security threat to the United States with little end in sight. And it's exactly the sort of ongoing, unclear mission that Trump came into office promising to end. And, you know, the most dramatic and publicly discussed counterfactual to that is the war in Iran. But I think it's even before that, it's worth noting that, you know, we're very much still doing forever war stuff in the Horn of Africa and Somalia.
2: Read Josh Keating at Vox.com. Hadi Mawagdi produced the show today. Jolie Myers edited. Gabriel Dunatov was on fax. And David Tadashore and Patrick Boyd were on the mix. I'm Sean Ramosford. We're going to talk a bit more about the U.S. military on tomorrow's Today Explained, namely how Pete Hegseth no longer wants to promote qualified women and black people. What a time.
1: Hi, my name is Peter Stein, and I'm a documentary maker and film festival organizer in San Francisco. 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
15: Good afternoon. I'm Marla Davies. Lovely day in the city today. Partly sunny skies all day today. Lots of sunshine. Get outside and enjoy it. It is 61 degrees here at Burton High School, and it is 1:30.
4: We always talk about how the president doesn't forget slights that members of Congress commit against him. But I don't think that members of Congress would forget this slight against them.
6: I'm Michael Barbaro. That's coming up on The Daily from The New York Times.
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5: Live from NPR News in Washington, I'm Janine Herbst. In men's World Cup soccer, FIFA dismissed an appeal from Belgium over the decision of the governing body yesterday to rescind the ban on U.S. striker Laren Balogun from playing in today's game. That has European leaders attacking the decision and the integrity of FIFA. But President Trump today says all he did was call FIFA's president.
6: All I did was ask for a review. I didn't say you have to do this. This man is a smart, tough man, Gianni Infantino. He's a smart, tough man. And his stock has gone through the roof because what the job he's done has been great.
5: And after the call, Balogun was cleared to play against Belgium later today in Seattle. He was issued a red card in the U.S. match versus Bosnia-Herzegovina last week, resulting in a suspension for the Belgian contest. Israel's government says it won't comply with an order from the country's highest court, sparking widespread criticism just months before national elections. The government says the court doesn't have the authority in the case. Critics, though, say the government is disregarding democratic norms. NPR's Carrie Kahn has more.
7: Israel's president called the government's disregard for the court's order a, quote, red line that must not be crossed, one that is harming the very core of national unity, he said. One opposition lawmaker accused Prime Minister Benjamin Netanyahu of, quote, declaring war on democratic Israel. The case at the heart of the potential constitutional crisis involves an Israeli agency overseeing broadcast TV and radio. Nearly all its regulators stepped down under pressure from the government. The High Court said the regulatory agency could still operate despite the mass resignations. The government informed the court Sunday it would not follow the order. Carrie Kahn, NPR News, Tel Aviv.
5: Wall Street higher by the closing bell. The Dow up 155 points to a record 53,055. The Nasdaq up 288. This is NPR. Australia has warned a Chinese missile test in the South Pacific is destabilizing the region. As Christina Kugelov reports, China called the launch a routine arrangement as part of annual military training, saying it notified relevant countries in advance.
23: Foreign Minister Penny Wong said Australia knew of China's intent to conduct the missile test and was aware of a Chinese task group in the region for some time. But she said Pacific Islands Forum leaders have made clear they want the Pacific to be an ocean of peace, and the launch is inconsistent with that objective. Wong was speaking in Fiji, where Australia's Prime Minister has signed a new defence treaty. New Zealand called the development unwelcome and concerning. China state news agency Xinhua reported the Chinese Navy test launched a strategic missile by submarine on Monday. It says the missile was carrying a dummy warhead and landed in, quote, designated waters. For NPR News, I'm Christina Kukulia in Melbourne, Australia.
5: Microsoft says it's cutting around 4,800 jobs, 1,600 of them at its Xbox division. That's about a fifth of its total workforce, and it says more layoffs are expected this year. The move is part of a broader reorganization to reset Xbox and increase competition. Microsoft is also selling or spinning off four game development studios that could result in several hundred more layoffs. I'm Janine Herbst, NPR News in Washington.

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1: From the New York Times, I'm Michael Barbaro. This is The Daily. President Trump has called it the most comprehensive and consequential housing legislation in the history of our country. And a Congress controlled by his own party has now passed it by overwhelming margins. So why is the president refusing to sign it? Today, my colleague, Michael Gold, on the strange saga of a landmark housing bill. It's Monday, July 6th. Michael Gold, always a pleasure.
2: Happy to be here, Michael. Thanks.
1: So over the next few days, President Trump has to make a decision that on paper, I think we can even argue objectively, seems kind of like a no-brainer.
2: That's how I would view it if I were a politician. So it seems very intuitive that the president would sign this housing bill because housing affordability is a major issue for Americans. It's something he talked about on the campaign trail when he was running in 2024. And the midterm elections are in about 4 months. And it would be a very clear demonstration that the president cares about affordability, cares about addressing these cost of living concerns, which is something that Republicans are very eager to demonstrate.
1: Mm-hmm.
2: But I think the fact that the president isn't signing this bill really exemplifies just how dysfunctional his relationship with Congress has become and how divergent his own interests are from Republicans in his party and from many of voters in the country.
1: Well, tell us the story of this housing bill, which we really haven't covered all that much on the show, and how we got to this point where it has reached the president's desk.
2: Sure. So I think anyone who has tried to buy a house, paid rent, looked for an apartment in the last few years can tell you the country's in the middle of a housing crisis. And it started in a lot of the big American cities, but it seems to have really spread across the country. And as both parties are campaigning in 2024, politicians across the political spectrum agree that they need to do something to address housing because people need a place to live. And without a place to live, you know, their chances at all kinds of economic security basically evaporate.
1: Right.
2: So the president takes office in January 2025, and he's not really saying much about housing. He has a handful of other priorities that he's addressing. But in the background, members of Congress decide that they're going to try to do something about this, and they start working on their own housing legislation.
1: Mm-hmm.
2: And that's kicking around for a while, but it involves kind of an interesting cast of characters. So in the Senate, you have Tim Scott of South Carolina. He's a Republican. He runs the Senate Banking Committee. And you have Elizabeth Warren, a progressive Democrat from Massachusetts.
1: Mm.
2: And they're working with their counterparts in the House on this, French Hill, who's kind of a mainstream conservative Republican from Arkansas, and Maxine Waters, a little bit more to the left, perhaps not as far as Warren, and she's from California.
1: Yeah, this really is odd bedfellows.
2: Yeah, and look, this is how Congress is supposed to work. Lawmakers who have a common interest work together, they put party aside, and they start hammering out a deal. And so this is what's going on for most of last year. And at this point, the president's not really saying much about it. He's focused mm-hmm. on the big, beautiful bill. He's focused on immigration policy. This just isn't top of mind for him. But as we round into 2026, it's a midterm election year, and affordability is top of mind for the American voter. And it's shown in poll after poll that cost of living is the number one problem that voters have. And it's an area where they're judging the president's success and something that they're going to vote on when it comes to the midterms.
1: Right. Kind of becomes the byword for the midterm elections in general. Who's going to own affordability?
2: Absolutely. And Democrats really seize on this. They make it very clear this is going to be a major issue for them. So coming into the start of the year, it's January, and Congress makes clear that they really want to get a housing bill done. They've given it a name. They call it the 21st Century Road to Housing Act, which is supposed to represent the scope of their ambition here. They want to do something really big on housing that's really going to help a lot of people.
1: Well, what is in this bill? What is the scope of Congress's ambition for housing in the 21st century.
2: So Congress wants to address the housing crisis by basically boosting the supply of new homes, making it easier to build new homes, making it cheaper to build new homes. And they do this in a few ways. Most notably, this bill would ease a number of federal regulations, things like environmental reviews, changing the rules for what's known as manufactured housing, which is cheaper to build than building a house, you know, in a lot, starting from scratch.
1: Right. These are the factory-built houses that get constructed off-site, brought in, and suddenly you have a home.
2: Exactly, yeah. They decide to change some regulations to make it cheaper to build those kinds of homes. Mm-hmm. They also change some grant programs. They want to make it easier to refurbish old, aging properties. They want to make it easier for, you know, municipalities to turn maybe a vacant factory into housing, things like that. Mm. And they offer a lot of economic incentives, whether through grants or other programs, so that local governments would be encouraged to support new construction, maybe change some zoning rules. And on the consumer side, they make it easier for some consumers to get mortgages in the hopes this will help them be able to buy lower-cost homes. But there's also one more provision here that Congress puts in, which is designed to address the president. So around the time the details of this bill are getting worked out at the beginning of the year, President Trump starts to talk about housing a bit more.
3: Another pillar of the American dream that has been under attack is home ownership.
2: He seems to realize that with the midterms coming up,
4: we want people to be able to buy a home.
2: He needs to demonstrate that he's worried about this issue, which is so crucial for many Americans.
3: We want to make it possible for every American to live that American dream in a beautiful home. And it's really the one that they pick. It's going to be the apple of their eye.
2: So I just and he tells Congress that he wants to see a limit on the ability of big Wall Street investors to buy single-family homes that he thinks should be going toward American people.
3: Okay, that's what we want. We want homes for people, not for corporations. Corporations are doing just fine.
2: And this is kind of a populist idea, but at its heart is the idea that homes for people to live in should be bought by people. They should be available to people. And there's concerns that having a lot of deep-pocketed investors come in and buy homes is actually reducing the supply for American people. Mm-hmm. And so the president signals that he thinks this is really important, and members of Congress hear him. And as they're working out the details of the bill, they put in restrictions on how much housing large investors can buy.
1: So this is looking like an all systems go, real momentum kind of dynamic. Congress wants this. The president seems to want it. Seems like this is headed for passage.
2: Yes. And so this diverse group of people who we talked about earlier succeeds. And at the end of June, the Senate passes this housing bill 85-5, an incredible margin in a very closely divided partisan Congress. They send it over to the House. The House quickly takes it up and they pass it in a similarly lopsided fashion. And everyone is happy. Everyone in Congress got this bill. Mike Johnson, French Hill.
5: I don't say this a lot.
2: Elizabeth Warren.
5: But today, I'm proud to be a member of the United States Senate.
2: Tim Scott.
6: This was a bipartisan, bicameral issue to do the work of the people.
2: John Thune, who's the leader of the Senate.
7: I look forward to getting this bill to the president's desk and delivering another major win for the American people.
2: They are all thrilled, and it looks like this bill is going to become a law.
1: Right. A real government, even in this era, can work kind of moment.
2: Yeah, at a time when no one thinks the government can do this. You know, we haven't seen much bipartisan legislation, and everyone is really pleased that they can kind of pat themselves on the back, but also that they can show voters, look, we can come together and we can fix this issue that's really important to you. And they decide to plan a signing ceremony at the Capitol. The president's going to come, the speaker will be there, Senator John Thune will be there, and they also want a photo opportunity. They want to get on C-SPAN, they want to get on Fox News and CNN. They want to be able to show American people, look at what we did for you, look at us coming together. Here's mm-hmm. the footage that we can, you know, have in our campaign ads and that we'll have circulating for the next several weeks.
1: Right.
2: So the signing ceremony is scheduled for Wednesday, June 24th, and preparations are underway. They're building a stage in the Capitol. They're telling the press that it's happening. And then it all falls apart.
1: How so?
2: Well, Michael, the day before the signing ceremony is supposed to happen, the Senate takes a vote that infuriates President Trump.
1: Hmm.
2: For the past few months, the Senate has been repeatedly voting on what's known as a war powers resolution. And these are resolutions that direct the president to seek congressional approval for the military conflict in Iran, which he started without notifying Congress.
1: Right.
2: And these votes have been failing. Democrats keep bringing them, but they never make it past the threshold to succeed. But the day before the signing ceremony, enough Republicans join with Democrats to pass this resolution. And that's a major rebuke for the president, who at that very moment, his administration is negotiating with Iran on a ceasefire and a deal that would end the war. And so the president is furious because he feels like Congress is essentially tying one hand behind his back as he's trying to come up with a way to end this conflict and move forward.
8: Right.
2: So the Iran war vote is Tuesday, and the next morning is the signing ceremony for the housing bill. And I roll up to the Hill, and I walk past the stage being built, and as I'm walking through the Capitol, Senator John Thune, who's the Republican leader of the Senate.
9: Majority leader.
7: President, I ask unanimous consent.
2: He is on the floor giving his morning floor speech.
7: The Senate being a period of morning business, so senators permitted to speak.
2: And Speaker Mike Johnson and his leadership team.
10: Well, good morning, everybody. I want to.
2: They're standing at a press conference talking about this bill and what it's going to do for the American people.
11: A really important bill to lower housing costs. We delivered for American families.
2: And everyone is gearing up for a big day. It's always a big day when the president comes to the Capitol.
8: Right.
2: Suddenly, out of nowhere, hours before the signing ceremony is supposed to take place, the president goes on his social media platform, Truth Social, and says that he will not sign the housing bill.
8: Wow.
2: He kills the ceremony. And as senators are speaking, as members of the House Republican Conference are speaking...
10: I'll take a few questions.
12: Yeah. In the process of this press conference, President Trump announced that he is canceling the bill signing for the housing bill that you all were just talking about. He
2: said they don't seem to be aware that the president has just killed what was going to be their big achievement of the day.
12: What's your reaction?
10: Yeah, my reaction is...
8: Oh, jeez.
10: The president, when we go through the details of the bill, he's going to understand that it's a good product.
2: At one point, a member of Congress walks up to the signing ceremony, looks around, doesn't seem to know where anyone is, and reporters have to tell her that the signing ceremony is not happening. And she leaves, and a bunch of reporters are still standing there, watching as this stage, which was supposed to be the platform for this major legislative achievement, this huge bipartisan breakthrough, is empty, and workers start taking it apart piece by piece. And we're all left reeling, trying to figure out what's going on and what's going to happen next.
8: We'll be right back.
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19: I'm Michael Barbaro. This is The Daily. My colleague, Michael Gold, on the strange saga of a landmark housing bill. Michael, what's your understanding of why the president canceled this much-anticipated signing ceremony and says he is not going to sign the bill? Is this him basically just being sore over the War Powers resolution?
2: Well, the War Powers resolution certainly doesn't help. But when the president announces in his social media post that he's canceling the signing ceremony for the housing bill, he points to something else. He points to the Save America Act. The Save America Act is the president's long-sought election bill that comes out of his years of fixation on voter fraud and his debunked claims of voter fraud in American elections. This bill would impose a national requirement that voters show identification at the polls. It would require that they provide proof of citizenship when they register to vote. And it would severely restrict voting by mail, which is something that many Republican senators oppose and is a major reason why Republicans have repeatedly told the president that they don't have the votes to pass this bill. And so the bill has stalled in the Senate, but it seems like President Trump has realized that now he has some leverage. He has this housing bill that everyone wants to become a law. He has a signing ceremony that everyone wants to happen. And so when he makes his social media post canceling the signing ceremony, he says he will not sign the housing bill until Congress passes the Save America Act, which he says he considers to be a national emergency.
8: I mean, why does the president insist on linking these two bills given the political impracticality of the election bill ever passing? Is it actually the president imagining that this hostage holding will work to get Save America passed, or is something else going on?
2: I think there is a part of the president that thinks that if he puts enough pressure, the Senate will find a way to do his bidding. But I think the bigger issue here is that over the past few months, a lot of senators have become more independently minded, and they've started to push back against things that the president wants that they don't think meets their political interests. And that's where the Iran war powers vote that we talked about starts to come into the mix. Because that was a very high-profile display of Republicans rejecting the president's foreign policy initiative. And there have been a few other cases in the last few months where Republicans have said that they can't just blindly go along with the president's wishes and that they're going to push back against him. I think Save America for President Trump represents the greatest pushback because in his view, and he's said this before, the only way for Republicans to win in the midterms is if they pass this law. But Republicans in Congress are trying to focus on affordability. They want to talk about issues. They want to highlight these things that they can deliver for the American people. And that's where these paths kind of diverge.
8: Right. So in a sense, Trump is punishing Republicans in Congress for not seeing the situation as he sees it, for diverging from his view of the best way to win the midterms, which is strategic, which is restricting voting in a way that could advantage Republicans. But what that suggests, and I'm curious if you agree with this proposition, Michael, is that Trump is saying to Republicans, what really matters in these midterms is not policy achievements. It's not getting a big housing bill passed that would show Americans that the Republican Party cares about cost of living. Instead, what the party should prioritize, according to the president, are restrictions on voting that could help the party win. He's saying focus on working the election system, not on appealing to the hearts and minds of the voters.
2: I think that's a good way to frame it. You know, I covered the Trump campaign in 2024, and there was a sense in which he was always much happier to be talking about these elections issues than talking about the economy, talking about affordability, talking about all these things that we now see are of top concern to voters. And we've actually seen that again in the past few days.
9: What are your plans for the housing bill, Mr. President?
2: Where when he's asked about this housing bill, which members of his party are calling a major victory.
3: I don't know. I think it's so unimportant by compared to the Save America Act. I think
2: he's dismissing it, saying it's of minor importance, suggesting that it won't actually fix the problem.
3: It's a yawn. Some people say it's wonderful. To me, compared to the Save America Act, just about everything is a big yawn.
2: And so there's a way in which he seems to be leaving Republicans in Congress almost twisting in the wind when it comes to policy issues ahead of the midterm elections in November.
8: Well, yeah, just explain. Well, what happens to a bill of this scale that's been passed by both chambers, but that the president doesn't love and says he won't sign?
2: The president could surprise everybody and sign this bill, whether quietly or with the quick signing ceremony at the White House. Right now, that doesn't seem very likely, but with Trump, many things can change.
8: Right.
2: But regardless of what President Trump does, under the Constitution, once the president gets a bill from Congress, a 10-day clock starts to tick. And if he does nothing when Congress is in session, the bill becomes a law anyway. And the timeline for that 10-day clock is the end of this week. But there's no signing ceremony. There's no big moment for the cameras. There's no footage to go on cable news and across social media. The bill gets sent back to Congress and it becomes a law.
8: Just kind of limps into law on that 10th day.
2: Yeah, that's the idea. But the other thing that the president could do is veto the bill, send it back to Congress. and dare Republicans, who have been very hesitant to do anything to anger him too much, to override his veto.
8: Which would definitely be the first time that a presidential veto was overridden in this term.
2: Yeah, and I think it would actually be a tough decision for a lot of Republicans, even though they supported this bill. Because if we've been watching anything during this midterm cycle, it's that the president remembers people who have crossed them. And even though these guys really want this housing bill, I think they'd have to make a serious decision about whether to anger the president by rejecting his veto.
8: Well, let's assume for a moment that the likeliest path is that perhaps the president simply does nothing and this becomes law without ceremony. And what would that outcome mean for this bill and for the president's relationship with the Republican leadership in Congress?
2: Well, look, if this bill becomes a law, regardless of how it happens, this is still a major legislative victory. It's been more than 30 years since Congress has passed major housing legislation. It would still be a major bipartisan victory. And experts say that this might not fix the housing crisis right away, but it would go a long way toward starting to address a problem that affects millions of Americans.
8: Right.
2: On the political end, I think that's a bit tricky. You know, we've seen in the last several months this rift open between the president and Republicans in the Senate especially. And they've been willing to buck his priorities. You know, we talked about the Iran war vote, but they also essentially made him kill this Justice Department fund that was supposed to go to the victims of so-called weaponization. They've started making noise about not thinking a lot of his nominees are fitting candidates for office.
8: Like the Director of National Intelligence.
2: Like the Director of National Intelligence, and to some extent, Todd Blanche, who Trump nominated as Attorney General. And you're starting to see that these senators, who up until this point had really not shown much of an independent streak, are starting to get a bit louder about their concerns that their priorities and the president's are diverging. We're in the middle of a midterm election cycle, and Republicans want to display unity. They want to say the president, the House, and the Senate, we're all on the same page, and we're all fighting for the American people. And that signing ceremony was supposed to be a big way for them to demonstrate that they were doing that. But I don't think Republicans are going to look kindly on the president taking away what would have been a major photo opportunity and a major media moment for them. We always talk about how the president doesn't forget slights that members of Congress commit against him.
8: Mm.
2: But I don't think that members of Congress would forget this slight against them.
8: Well, Michael, thank you very much.
2: Always great talking to you, Michael.
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19: 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I'm Michael Barbaro. 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
18: Good afternoon. I'm Marla Davies. Beautiful sunny day today in San Francisco. It is 61 degrees. 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Couldn't do it without you. Thank you so much for your support.
20: 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I discovered KALW when I saw an ad for the Audio Academy, and I thought, oh, that sounds like an interesting thing to do. 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
18: 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It's 2 o'clock.
0: Please just stop this war. We don't want to die. We are innocent people.
21: Russian drone and missile strikes on Ukraine have escalated ahead of a major NATO meeting that could shape the next stage of the long-running war.
22: For Monday, July 6th, this is All Things Considered from NPR News.
21: I'm Scott Detrow.
22: And I'm Mary Louise Kelly. Pope Leo has prioritized building bridges among Catholics.
21: But last week, he excommunicated leaders of a hardline sect, saying they're out of step with the church.
23: Schism means that you have broken communion with the church. You're no longer in a proper relationship with it.
22: Plus, the latest on the red card controversy at the World Cup and what it means for the U.S. team's run.
21: And how India is trying to expand healthcare by pairing eye exams with post offices.
0: The whole thinking was that we look at an established

0: Reporters in the Oval Office, the president confirmed he'd spoken to FIFA's Gianni Infantino, whom he described as highly respected, about following Balogun's red card. Mr. Trump said while he asked Mr. Infantino to review the sending off, he did not instruct the governing body to overturn what he called the horrible decision. He said it was very unfair to penalise a player by stopping them from taking part in a game. The president also described the Brazilian referee Rafael Claus as a little bit suspect, referring to a match-fixing investigation in his home country 2 years ago, but no evidence was found showing he'd done anything wrong.
1: The French football star Kylian Mbappe has condemned a Paraguayan senator who made racist remarks about him after France knocked Paraguay out of the World Cup, calling her despicable. The head of the French Football Federation, Philippe Diallo, said he would seek her prosecution. Here's our Global Affairs reporter, Alice Adderley.
2: After a heated game on Sunday in which Kylian Mbappe scored the only goal from a penalty, the French striker appeared to ignore the offer of a handshake from keeper Orlando Gil. This act appears to have caused the Paraguayan senator Celeste Amarilla to unleash a volley of racist remarks on social media. Kylian Mbappe retorted that her comments had made the world forget the historic effort made by Paraguayan players at the tournament.
1: President Zelensky has lamented the lack of interceptors Ukraine can muster to counter Russian ballistic missile strikes, labelling the lack of production by allies absurd. He was responding after overnight Russian raids in and around Kyiv that killed more than 20 people.
3: We do not have enough means of defence, especially Patriot missiles. We have shown all our partners both the need for and, most importantly, the possibility of providing greater protection for human life. It is simply absurd that in the modern world, production has still not been scaled up to the level actually required to protect people from ballistic terror.
1: The Syrian president, Ahmed al-Sharaa, has welcomed the visit of his French counterpart, the first by a Western leader since the Assad regime was toppled 18 months ago. Mr. Sharaa praised Emmanuel Macron for playing a constructive role as Syria transitioned away from its past and for France's role in getting Assad-era sanctions lifted. World News from the BBC.
4: From KALW News in San Francisco, I'm Suni Khalid with a regional news update. Speeding up California's oil drilling permit process is the goal of a new bill in the state legislature. It forces state regulators to make quick decisions and set strict deadlines, ensuring all companies don't wait years for a decision. The author is Bakersfield Republican Assembly member Stan Ellis.
5: This bill, very importantly, does not weaken environmental review whatsoever. This bill is clerical and basically speeds up the timeline to get a permit issued.
4: But opponents say the bill endangers low-income neighborhoods and communities of color in areas like Kern County. Juan Flores is with the Center on Race, Poverty, and the Environment.
6: They live next to active oil wells and continue to experience higher rates of asthma, respiratory illnesses, headaches, nosebleeds, and other health concerns associated with prolonged exposures to air pollution from oil and gas operations.
4: The bill has passed the Senate Natural Resources Committee. It heads next to Appropriations. A federal judge has blocked the Trump administration from excluding certain professions from the Public Service Loan Forgiveness Program. The San Francisco City Attorney's Office said the ruling came last week in a lawsuit filed by a coalition of cities, labor unions, and nonprofit organizations. The plaintiffs argued the changes unlawfully rewrote a congressionally authorized program designed to provide student loan forgiveness for eligible public service workers. San Francisco City Attorney David Chu said, "This victory preserves a financial lifeline for public service workers, and it ensures the Public Service Loan Forgiveness Program can continue to function as Congress intended." The Public Service Loan Forgiveness Program forgives eligible federal student loans for borrowers who work in qualifying public service jobs and meet payment requirements. Find more news online at KALW.org. I'm Suni Khalid.
7: 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Sunshine today, partly sunny skies, 61 degrees in San Francisco. 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
5: I asked for a review because I didn't think it was a foul. And, you know, again, I'm good at this stuff. I didn't think it was a foul.
6: President Trump says yes. He called the head of FIFA about a U.S. player's red card, but that he did not, quote, tell him what to do.
0: For Monday, July 6th, it's All Things Considered from NPR News.
6: I'm Mary Louise Kelly.
0: And I'm Scott Detrow. Ahead this hour, the latest on the Trump FIFA red card call.
6: Also, how the Trump administration's immigration policies are sweeping up the spouses of U.S. citizens.
7: The law has considered them to be a privileged class, but this administration is treating them like all other immigrants.
0: Plus, after six decades on the road, the Nitty Gritty Dirt Band is singing their way through a farewell tour.
8: A lot of the emotions were literally like goosebumps, you know, looking out over that crowd and seeing three generations of fans.
6: First, the news.
9: Live from NPR News in Washington, I'm Ryland Barton. President Trump is leaving for Turkey today to attend the NATO summit. NPR's Franco Ordonez reports the war in Ukraine and defense spending top the agenda.
10: President Trump is expected to meet with President Volodymyr Zelensky this week as he embarks on a new push to end the war in Ukraine. Before leaving for Ankara, Trump told reporters that the U.S. is involved in talks and that they're closer to ending the war than people may realize.
5: President Putin.

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1: Buenos dias, familia. I'm Josiah Luis Alderete, and it's time once again for Bay Poets. Today's poem is a true reflection of our times. Here's East Bay poet Jocelyn Hernandez, Mariquin, reading an excerpt of her poem, I Hear the Heart Beating.
2: I heard the heart beating as strongly as the other night. Only today, it was much louder and fuller during the day. It pumped and pumped and brought me back to the realization of families being separated, people being captured, la gente resisting as they seek a way to live in spite of el dolor que nos persigue cada día. I heard the heart beating as strongly as it did this morning. Sitting under an oak tree, wounds mended as smiles exchanged between strangers who'd otherwise never meet, muse on about the day without care. Sin miedo. I heard the heart beat as my friend recalls the life they have made, wondering about leaving it all behind.
1: That was Jocelyn Hernandez Mariquin reading us an excerpt from her poem, I Hear the Heart Beating. Jocelyn is a Salvadorian statesian, multidisciplinary artist, poet, and humanist. To hear her full poem, as well as the works of other local poets, go to our website, kalw.org.
3: 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I'm Mary Louise Kelly.
4: And I'm Scott Detrow. The Nitty Gritty Dirt Band has been making music for 60 years.
5: You and me go fishing in the dark, lying on our backs and counting the stars.
4: The band has released multiple hits over the decades, like Fishing in the Dark and An American Dream.
5: Voila, an American dream. Well, we can travel, girl, without any means.
4: Don't worry, they're not done making music together, but they are taking a break from the road. Last month, the Nitty Gritty Dirt Band wrapped their All the Good Times tour, their last shows as touring musicians. So we thought it was a good time to talk to frontman Jeff Hanna.
6: Way back in my memory, there's a scene that I recall.
4: You just wrapped up a tour. How are you feeling?
7: Mixed emotions. You know, the band hit on May 13th of this year, we hit our 60th anniversary from when we started in Long Beach, California. And it's quite a run.
4: Yeah.
7: And we're very grateful, really extremely grateful that we've been able to do this all these years and have had a great time.
4: What, if anything, felt different to you on the stage, off the stage, knowing this was a farewell tour?
7: We're still kind of processing that. All of us got a little choked up
4: on
7: some of those shows. My son Jamie has been playing with us since 2018, and he typically would introduce me somewhere in the middle of the set, and he grew up on this music, so, and he's a great singer, songwriter, guitar player, all of the above. I'm very proud of him and happy to have been alongside him for the last 8 years.
4: Mm-hmm.
7: But, when somebody starts getting choked up, then it's contagious.
4: Yeah, everybody does.

0: having done it for 60 years, any tips for all those touring musicians these days? Sounds like get a good bus is one of them.
1: That's a challenge because, you know, the big tour's got 10 buses out there, so it's hard to get. So, sometimes you're getting that, you know, smoky old.
0: Yeah. All kinds of smoke.
1: I think that the big thing that I would recommend, steal from the best when you're coming up, when you're trying to learn, when you're trying to emulate somebody, go ahead and do that. But then try to write your own songs and try to play. I mean, some of the best advice I've ever heard about playing guitar, for example, is you got to learn the basics and then try to make it your own. When you pick up an instrument, nobody's going to play like you. It's just human, how we're wired, you know? And embrace that as a writer, artist, singer, all of it.
0: I think that's good advice for anybody doing anything.
1: I agree. Because we're each of us are one of one.
0: If you really are done touring, what do you think you're going to miss most about being on the road?
1: You know, seeing our country up close is really great. And we've done a lot more of that over the last few years. We usually will play a show, get out of town about 1 a.m. on the bus, and then travel to the next town. Sometimes it's a 5-hour drive, sometimes it's 8, 9. But we'll get there in typically late morning, and we have a lot of time on our hands, and you can walk around. I love downtown America. I like it a lot. There's a lot to see, and that's pretty great. Love that a lot. I'm going to miss that. I never dreamed
0: she would take me that is Jeff Hanna, lead vocalist and guitarist for the Nitty Gritty Dirt Band, who recently wrapped up their All the Good Times farewell tour. Jeff, this was a really wonderful conversation. Thanks for talking to us.
1: Thank you, Scott. It's a modern day
2: romance. 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
6: Today on the New Yorker Radio Hour, the R&B star Alicia Keys. Her musical, Hell's Kitchen, just started its national tour, but it's all about the slice of New York City that she called home.
7: It was the place of the have-nots. Like, it was the place where everyone who kind of didn't belong anywhere accumulated. Prostitutes, drug dealers, pimps, X-rated theaters. There was this unique balance between that grime and then the potential of Broadway.
6: And the comedian Fred Armisen explains where he got his love for doing accents.
8: The kids, the Brazilian kids, not in a mean way, would make fun of kids who spoke English, and they would mimic us. They would say, like,
6: Fred Armisen and Alicia Keys, coming up on the New Yorker Radio Hour right after the news.
9: BBC News with Roisin Hasty. President Trump has confirmed that he asked the head of FIFA to overturn a one-match ban on Folarin Balogun so the USA's top goalscorer could play in today's World Cup match against Belgium. The shock decision to overturn the suspension has led to concern about political interference. Nick Johnson reports from Washington.
10: Speaking to reporters in the Oval Office, the president confirmed he'd spoken to FIFA's Gianni Infantino, whom he described as highly respected, about Folarin Balogun's red card. Mr. Trump said while he asked Mr. Infantino to review the sending off, he did not instruct the governing body to overturn what he called the horrible decision. He said it was very unfair to penalise a player by stopping them from taking part in a game. The president also described the Brazilian referee Rafael Claus as a little bit suspect, referring to a match-fixing investigation in his home country 2 years ago, but no evidence was found showing he'd done anything wrong.
9: There's been widespread condemnation of a Paraguayan senator who made a number of racist remarks about the French football star Kylian Mbappe following her nation's World Cup defeat by France. Celeste Amaria of the Liberal Radical Party posted comments on social media mocking Mbappe's Cameroonian heritage and education. Alice Adderley reports.
11: After a heated game on Sunday in which Kylian Mbappe scored the only goal from a penalty, the French striker appeared to ignore the offer of a handshake from keeper Orlando Gil. This act appears to have caused the Paraguayan senator Celeste Amaria to unleash a volley of racist remarks on social media. Kylian Mbappe retorted that her comments had made the world forget the historic effort made by Paraguayan players at the tournament.
9: President Zelensky has lamented the lack of interceptors Ukraine can muster to counter Russian ballistic missile strikes, labelling the lack of production by allies absurd. Last night, Russian raids in and around Kyiv killed more than 20 people. Ahead of NATO's summit in Turkey on Tuesday, its chief Mark Rutte urged members to make sure Ukraine got what it needed.
12: Allies and NATO partners must continue to ensure Ukraine gets what it needs. And let me be clear, all allies need to pull their weight so that our support to Ukraine continues to flow. Because Ukraine's security is so closely linked with our own.
9: President Trump says Walmart has agreed to slash its prices on a range of products after what he described as a request from his administration to help celebrate America's 250th birthday. Mr. Trump hailed the gesture by the nation's biggest retailer as a patriotic move that would benefit millions of Americans. Walmart said customers could expect savings across a wide range of goods. BBC News. The Donald Trump-appointed Board of Peace says it will monitor Hamas's plan to dissolve its administration in Gaza, but will assess development based on actions, not promises. On Monday, the militant group announced the resignation of its governing body in preparation for the transfer of authority to the Technocratic National Committee for the Administration of Gaza. Our correspondent, Rushdie Abu Alouf, has this assessment.
13: Hamas is under growing pressure over demands that it give up its weapons and is trying to avoid making significant concessions before Israel's political picture becomes clear after election later this year. The announcement has received little public attention in Gaza, with many Palestinians saying it offers no clear path to ending the war or easing their daily suffering. Hamas is also trying to show it is not holding on to power while arguing that Israel, not Hamas, is blocking progress towards a ceasefire. But the move is unlikely to break the deadlock.
9: The Syrian president, Ahmed al-Sharaa, has welcomed the visit of his French counterpart, the first by a Western leader since the Assad regime was toppled 18 months ago. Mr. Sharaa praised Emmanuel Macron for playing a constructive role as Syria transitioned away from its past. Prosecutors in the US state of Utah have begun presenting evidence in the case against the alleged killer of the prominent conservative activist Charlie Kirk, who was shot dead last year. During the preliminary hearing, prosecutors are seeking to persuade a judge that they have enough evidence to bring the suspect, Tyler Robinson, to trial. Robinson has not yet entered a plea. Spain have been beaten Portugal 1-0 in Dallas in the first of today's World Cup matches. Spain, the European champions, dominated play but took 90 minutes to make a breakthrough with a goal from their substitute, Mikel Merino. BBC News.
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6: 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I'm Adam Howard, sitting in today for David Remnick.
14: New York, how you feeling tonight?
6: There's no doubt the unofficial anthem of New York City is Empire State of Mind, the Jay-Z song with that unforgettable hook sung by Alicia Keys. So it was only fitting that when New York celebrated the Knicks with a triumphant parade, Alicia Keys took the stage at City Hall. You could see Knicks captain Jalen Brunson and New York City Mayor Zoran Mamdani grooving along in the background. It was a classic New York moment for an artist who is herself classic New York. Alicia Keys' musical, Hell's Kitchen, uses her songs to tell a story about a teenager growing up in Manhattan, right near Times Square. It won 2 Tony Awards, including Best Actress in a Musical, for Malia Joy Moon in her first appearance on Broadway. Alicia Keys talked with David Remnick when the show was still in previews in 2024.
7: We're recording, and he said that the level looks fantastic. It's going to be the most phenomenal level you ever had.
6: Hell's Kitchen just started a national tour, starting in Las Vegas and going all over the country. Here's David Remnick with Alicia Keys.
15: Can you pin down how long it's been in the making in your mind from first conception to right now delivering the baby?
7: I'm going for 13 years. Because I know it was before my first son was born. And then I know that Chris and I, the book writer, Chris Diaz, we talk often about that even when Egypt was very, very little, like just born, we were talking through the concept and how we want to develop the characters and all of these things. So,
15: and what was the original idea? What was the original impetus to do that? You had to have a huge career as a singer, as a songwriter, as a performer. And this is something entirely different, even though I know you love musicals in general. But for you to do this on an autobiographical basis, to make your life the centerpiece of this work, how did that begin?
7: Well, first, I do want to say that this isn't autobiographical. I think that's important to say, because I think a lot of people think autobiographical and they think quite literal, mm-hmm. like every single piece. But is definitely based on the experiences that I had growing up in New York. And so in that way, it's very, very real. It's very authentic. It's very genuine. And so that was a bit of the impetus of like, why is this important to me? And why I felt motivated and eager to create something that really reflected the level of diversity that I've been blessed to grow up with. And for also it to be set in Manhattan Plaza, which is the building that I grew up in and is a quite unique building because it's a subsidized rent-controlled living for artists who, as we know, oftentimes there's months they go without work or there's times when you have more work. And, you know, it's a fluctuating lifestyle. And my mother would have never been able to raise me in the city if we hadn't lived there.
15: Did you find the 3-4 minute record, the song form, limiting in some way and you wanted to break out of it and do something larger on the screen? Did you see things on stage that you thought, I like this form. This could really fit for me. This could work for something called Hell's Kitchen and based at least on my own story.
7: I love songwriting and it's such a beautiful way to capture a moment, an emotion, a special feeling. But, you know, I do also love performance. And my mother, she was born in Toledo, Ohio. She's the quintessential New York story, I like to say. She was born in Toledo, Ohio, and moved to New York City to follow her dreams of dancing and acting. She went to NYU, and that was how she got here. That was why I was born here. That's the reason why, la, la, la. So I think that
16: because of that, and because of her love of acting and her love of theater specifically, I was really introduced to the theater world from a very young age. You know, I remember we would stand on the lower price ticket line, the TKS line, and everybody be there, and you get your tickets and you go

0: course, it's cheek by jowl with what we think of in our imaginations and in reality of the Great White Way, Broadway.
1: Right. And,
0: exactly. So talk to me about that side-by-sideness that you grew up with. You grew up in the middle of. You're growing up in Manhattan Plaza in Hell's Kitchen. What was the Hell's Kitchen of your childhood and adolescence, and how did it coexist with this street of dreams, this Broadway that you were so taken with and that becomes the subject also of your show?
1: You're so right. And, you know, Hell's Kitchen when I was growing up was literally perfectly described in that name. Like, you know, and those who lived or walked the streets of Hell's Kitchen, I always like to say that it was the place of the have-nots. Like, it was the place where everyone who kind of didn't belong anywhere accumulated. Prostitutes, drug dealers, pimps, you know, X-rated theaters, you know, all kinds of grimy, Hell's Kitchen-esque vibe was all up in there. And so I think that in a lot of ways, being so close to that reality all the time, it really hardened me. It really kind of gave me a certain grit and definitely a certain way to protect myself. And I also think, to your point, there was this unique balance between that grime and then the potential of Broadway.
0: You started playing the piano, I think, at 7 years old. When did the dream of doing it as a real performer, as a professional, enter into your mind? 7 and a half?
1: Probably 4, because
0: even before you sat down at the keys.
1: Yeah, because I remember really being introduced to music through my very first kindergarten teacher. She was one of those people that, even to this day, she's still alive. And, you know, she was always had some scheme up her sleeve. She was going to get us to sing at the this place and get us to perform at the that place. And, you know, we always kind of had to, okay. And I think that that was a wonderful experience for me to try things that was quite nerve-wracking. But the minute I opened my mouth, I learned this song and I sang. I just felt something that I was like, this is something that takes away all the nerves, all the fear, all the things that get in our way.
0: Do you remember what you were singing at that point?
1: I do. It was Somewhere Over the Rainbow. It was for The Wizard of Oz. It was like the quintessential song that would open your mind like that. You know, which the song we just released for Hell's Kitchen called Kaleidoscope is very much this Somewhere Over the Rainbow kind of feeling of, you know, your mind opening and realizing that there's more for you out there in the world.

0: This is really about a life of a young girl in her 17th year and how she is trying to find her way out from under everybody's expectations, everybody's demands, everybody's, you know, weighted things that end up on all of our shoulders. Mm. Because people, really, they want to protect us, but they, in a lot of ways, stifle us. And so she's in that very critical time in her life. She's looking for more. She's feeling quite rebellious. She doesn't want to just be told what to do and just, you know, be treated as a little girl. She really is looking for her muse.
1: So your main character is 17 years old, and she's named?
0: Allie. Allie. And some people call me Allie, but not many.
1: Not even then?
0: Nope. That's a very special reserved name for only the very, very, very, very most intimate to me. So people really didn't call me that. They call me Alicia. They call me Lello. I had another nickname, Lello.

So her name is Allie. And she's 17, and she's really looking for her muse. And she finds a woman who is named Miss Liza Jane, and she ends up being quite the mentor for her. She opens her universe to the craft of piano playing, actually. Mm. And so she's a skilled, beautiful, classical pianist. And so when she hears her in the Ellington Room, which is this kind of multi-purpose room in Manhattan Plaza that really exists, she's

0: blown away, and she feels like she was, she's found what maybe's been calling her. Her mother's raising her as a single mother, and she is really doing everything she possibly can to hope that she could escape all the traps her mom, Jersey, has had to endure.
1: Has your mom been able to see the show?
0: Yes, she has.
1: I want to hear all about that. How did she react moment by moment? Did you sit with her?
0: Of course. Yeah. First of all, she's at the Public. While Hell's Kitchen was at the Public, she went at least 2 times a week. And she is the world's best audience member, no question. She's going to scream. She's going to yell. She's going to ooh. She's going to ah. She's going to sing as if she never saw it before.
1: It must also have been a deeply emotional, fascinating thing to cast someone to play the character that is essentially you. Tell me about...
0: You're going to stop that. I told you it's not autobiographical, and you're not going to keep saying that.
1: Yeah, I know. But on the other hand, you keep giving it away, saying how autobiographical it is, but we won't argue. Tell me about casting this
0: Allie.
1: Young actress. What was the, was it an audition process, or did you go to see people perform around town? How did it work?
0: Yeah, it was an audition process. We have a tremendous casting agency, and they were able to bring forth a lot of different, different options. I've definitely been notoriously hard on everybody because it really has to resonate and feel pure. And so we auditioned a couple of different people, and then all of a sudden, Malia kind of showed up. And we were like, She would have this tenderness and this ability to tap into these emotional places that felt really sincere.
1: Now, any number of the songs in the show are songs that you've recorded and made hits, gigantic hits in the past. But there's also, I think, 4 new songs?
0: Yes, there are new songs. And it's been really, it's been great to kind of see what works in regards to the songs that you might be familiar with. It's also been wonderful to see what works with songs that have been in my catalog but are not the quote-unquote gigantic hits. Mm-hmm. And there's a really special way to connect with them. And in some ways, I feel, man, these songs must have been written for this.

0: talk to me a little bit about songwriting, something that you've been doing since you're quite young. I think maybe 11 years old was the first time you were writing songs?
1: Yeah, I think you're right. 11, yes.
0: How has that process changed for you over time?
1: Surely I've definitely gotten more accustomed to how it kind of happens. At first, mostly I was writing out of pain or passion or an experience or things like that. And that's really how I always write. Mm-hmm. So that hasn't changed too much, but I do think that with growing, I learned how to just create the container for what wants to be held. And then also recognizing that through that creation, sometimes there's different ways it comes about. If anything has changed, it's that I realize that I never know how it's going to happen, ever, never.
0: Well, take a song, an early song like Fallen, which I think is also in the show.
1: It is. It is. It's really cool the way we put it in there. It's totally unexpected. You've never heard it sung like this before.
0: How did it come about?
1: Like the song itself.
0: Yeah.
1: The song itself was really written. I remember writing it in my first car, which was a Mazda 626. And at the time I was living in Harlem, and I was also going back to my mother's house because she had the piano. And I would go to my mother's house to play the piano, but I wasn't really living there anymore. And I remember feeling kind of frustrated about a very early relationship I was in. And it was like, sometimes it was so good, and then we'd be like arguing and be frustrated, and it was annoying, and then I didn't get it. And then we were like, what was happening? And I remember being in my car, like feeling that back and forth and back and forth. And I remember singing this kind of hook thingy, mm-hmm. something. I was doing something, something, and I was recording it in my phone or my voice notes. And then I got to my mother's house, and I sat at the piano, and I kind of played these basic chords. And somehow between there and there and there, all of that emotion and feeling kind of revealed itself in this song.

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1: 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Stories for this year's July 4th semi-quincentennial. And yes, I had to look up that word. That means 250th. We have Jia Young Fan on the moment she realized what the most American question is. Pablo Torre on our very American love of yelling at refs and umpires.
2: So much of what going to a baseball game is like is using the airspace around you as this pillow you can scream into.
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7: This is the New Yorker Radio Hour. I'm Adam Howard. We've been hearing from Alicia Keys, one of the top R&B singers of our time, with a huge string of hits and Grammy Awards. Her musical, Hell's Kitchen, which opened on Broadway, is now touring the country. It's loosely based on Keys' own experiences. The main character is a teenage girl named Allie, growing up in the gritty New York of the 1980s, falling in love with music and wanting to get out into the world. She has a love interest, but the crucial relationship in the show is really between the girl and her protective mother. Keys herself grew up early. She had a record deal and was struggling with the music industry while she was in her teens. Here's David Remnick talking with Alicia Keys in 2024.
8: Now, you are so committed. You've been so devoted to this pursuit for such a long time. And at the same time, I think I'm getting this right. You really seriously considered getting out of the music business. There was a time that you were burned out. You booked a trip to Egypt, I think it was, only after you'd run a full marathon in Greece. What was happening with you? You would, God only knows, you had made it. Now you're trying to think about going out the back door.
9: You know, I don't know if I ever felt like I was going to not be a part of music. But I definitely, for sure, experienced a very, critical time to recognize how much you have to protect your spirit. And whether you're in music or whether you're a doctor or whether you're a hedge fund person, it doesn't matter who you are. If you're in college, you have to protect your spirit. And the world won't do it for you. They really won't. And a lot of times we're out here chasing what we think is success or what we think is a dream or whatever it is that we want to achieve. And oftentimes we're forgetting about how to continue to be a whole human being and a whole person. And at the time that you're referring to, I was so eager to be successful. I was so eager to, you know, you only get one shot at a dream. So here it is. And you see it right in front of you and you get all these opportunities and you're running after them and you say, I could do this and I could do that and I could also do that. And sure, I could do that. But I didn't really get any sleep, but I could still do it because maybe tomorrow they won't ask me again. And you have all these feelings of like fear and lack that you won't ever have the chance to do these things again. And so it depletes you. And so at that point, I was realizing that I lost a part of myself, or I had never found it yet, and I needed to slow down. Since then, I've messed it up 100,000 times more. I had no boundaries. I still didn't create space. I had people that didn't have my best interests in my world. But slowly but surely, you start to realize, you have to take control of your life.
8: But you've talked sometimes about the loss of what you've called sweet anonymity. And yet, and yet there you are, halftime at the Super Bowl, you're on concert stages, you're about to open a big show. What is that like to lose the gray zone pretty much forever? I don't know how you get that back.
9: You know, I feel like I have found a good balance. You know, I think that a lot of times I realize that it's also where you go. Mm. You know, when if I go upstate and take a hike among the trees, you know, there's a few other people on the trail and I'm just doing my thing and everybody's just trying to get
8: so
9: to the top of the mountain.
8: You're a New York girl who believes in trees?
9: I do.
8: Oh, man.
9: Not in the beginning. I was like, what do you mean trees? I don't even know cement, concrete. No. And I hated camp. My mother would send me to camp and I'd be like, ugh.
8: Trees?
9: I don't like the bugs, the trees,
8: I'm
9: the grass.
8: You. I'm with you.
9: But now I realize, wow, you know, you're missing out if you're not touching the grass or seeing some trees or seeing some nature. Like, that's part of how you keep on hold on to your soul and your spirit, too.
8: I have to ask you about this. There was a song that came out called Thunder on the Mountain by Mr. Dylan. Ugh. And all of the lyrics are, I was thinking about, I won't do the voice, I'll spare you. I was thinking about Alicia Keys, couldn't keep from crying when she was born in Hell's Kitchen, and so on and so forth.

0: How did you hear that? And how did you react?
1: You know, the craziest part is that the person who told me about Bob Dylan writing a song with my name in it and Hell's Kitchen, he had a premonition of this musical that was John Mayer. And he was like, did you know that Bob Dylan wrote a song with your name in it about you? And I was like, what? What are you talking about? I had no idea, because he was so early, you know, to it, that I just it hadn't made its way to me yet. Thunder on the mountain rolling like a drum on a sea boat. And so, of course, then I'm in shock.
0: Did you meet?
1: So I'm like, I felt like we couldn't meet. I was like, there's no way we can meet. Like, if you wrote that amazing song and put me in it, I just feel like I just need to forever see you from afar and just be in awe of the greatness. So we actually didn't. We didn't.
0: Now, it's a good thing you really stuck through that hard time that you were describing earlier, because fast on its heels came tracks on Jay-Z's album, Empire State of Mind, which came out in 2009.

0: me a little bit about that collaboration. You've had so many amazing collaborations. That may be the most famous single to come out of a collaboration. What was that like? What's that working process like?
1: Well, I think what was unique about that process is I was right at the precipice of making a lot of changes in my life. And, you know, sometimes there's different relationships that you have and you hold on to. And, you know, you don't know how to move from them. But during this process, I remember hearing from somebody else that Jay-Z was really trying to make sure I heard this song. And I'm like, what song? I never heard the song. And so he was saying that he was going through all the channels, all the professional channels and all the things to get me the song. And like nobody was answering him back. Like nobody was getting back to him. And so he started to think of like, well, who else can I call? Like
0: whoa, maybe I nobody should call. Nobody was returning his calls?
1: For what? I don't know why. Or
0: what's that
1: it was
0: about?
1: Just have no idea. But like I said, there were some needs for some change. And I was just on the precipice of kind of learning that.
0: Heads were going to roll.
1: I mean, shouldn't I at least know about something coming from a esteemed, you know, friend? You know what I mean? So, anyway, of course, then I was like, are you kidding me? Let me come see you and let me listen to what it is. And I remember sitting in the room with him and he had kind of the very bare bones of the song. But immediately you could feel this energy and this great, like, uplifting triumph in the music and the song, and of course about our city, you know. But funny enough, creating that song was definitely not kind of normal. Normal to me, because I'm a kind of a true school creator where I really like to be in the room with people that I work with, that I'm creating with, that I'm cutting the bass lines and I'm playing the Moog parts and I'm, you know, we're putting it all together and we're together.
0: Old school.
1: If we're going to write together, we're going to be in the same room. We're going to be like feeling the whatever and we're going to like create it. I really like that the best. And in this case, he was kind of on one side of the planet. I was on another side of the planet and we had to get it done.
0: And you're sending files back and forth.
1: Sharing across files. Yeah. And that was one of my first experiences kind of doing it like that, which is why there's also quite a funny story that came from it, that I cut the first vocals in LA and I sent it to him and he asked me to redo it.
0: Excuse me?
1: It was a good idea because I was sick. I was trying to get it done because he was on deadline.
0: Did you have laryngitis or something?
1: I didn't have laryngitis, but I had like a cold, and so you could hear it in my nose. Uh-huh. It sounded a little nasally, and it was just like, it just wasn't exactly right, but I just wanted to deliver.

0: Now, we've all seen, read books, seen movies, heard about the bad old days of the music business. And musicians take piano lessons, they take singing lessons, they have all kinds of apprenticeships. But usually they're not trained in business. But sooner or later, if you get as big as you are, or Jay-Z, or whoever, you encounter business and the stakes are high. What's the music business like now, and what do you have to watch out for?
1: Man, the music
0: Let the record
1: business.
0: Show Alicia Keys just went...
1: The music business is one of the most corrupt businesses, period. It's been that way since it started, since inception. You know, it's like, it's definitely, you know, you'll see Fortune 500 companies and, you know, really experience different businesses that are set up as businesses should be. And you can see plainly the difference in the music business, and those businesses are baffling. If I have my music lawyer look at something and then I have a traditional business lawyer look at it, they will not understand why the deal is done the way it's done. They're like, why? This doesn't make any sense. So still to this day, it's a pennies business. You know, people get pennies on the dollar.
0: From streaming especially?
1: From everything. Mm-hmm. From, you know, yes, is it now even more of a smaller division? Yes, but even when records or CDs or, you know, things like that were more popular, you're still getting only a small percentage on the dollar. You're going to get maybe 17%. Even as an artist, when you have managers or business managers or, you know, all of them, they try to take 20% and 15% and 25%, and they'll take it on gross, not even on net.
0: Right.
1: So it's like, it's dangerous, and you don't know these things at first, right? You're just coming off of the street, and this is an opportunity, and somebody offered you whatever, 100,000, 200,000.
0: And you're thrilled.
1: And you're like, yes, this is great. And you don't realize you're going to spend your whole life trying to get it back.
0: You feel like you've gotten screwed over time?
1: You know, I feel that I have definitely had my share of screwings, for mm-hmm. sure. Mm-hmm. But I also feel like I have also been able to, because I'm the writer and because I'm the producer and because I'm also, you know, because I do so many sides of the creative process, it's definitely been more favorable for me. And because I've fortunately learned relatively quickly that a lot of these, you know, deals are what you create. You don't have to take a standard deal from anybody.
0: Right.
1: And so I feel like I've ended up in a place that actually is where it should be.
0: A lot has changed because of streaming. We've long ago, for the most part, the album unit has shifted over to the song unit in the way people consume music. Do you feel that influence yourself about the way you listen or the way you create?
1: I mean, I still really love creating whole projects, mm-hmm. which is another reason why I think maybe Hell's Kitchen feels so good, is because it gets to really be a whole project. That's a little bit different now in the music industry. You know, before we had a Stevie Wonder that could create a songs in the key of life that would have so much storytelling, and it would all be united
0: coherence,
1: all together,
0: yeah.
1: and you cohesive. Yeah, yeah, you had to listen to the entire thing and to really get the whole message. Now there is much more of a short term mentality, and people are kind of, you know, they don't even really want to hear a song longer than 2 minutes at this point, because we're in a TikTok generation and we're in a really more short content. They call it snackable content, and people want that.
0: Right. Now, I believe that your husband is not a fan of musicals, and that your goal was to create a musical that even he would like. So, has he seen it? And have you gone over the bar?
1: He gives his thumbs up. There's been times in the past where I say, baby, let's go to Broadway and let's watch X musical or whatever. And he's kind of like, I mean, I'll go with you because I love you, but I have to like be shaking him the whole time. Are you paying attention? Are you listening?
0: He's falling asleep.
1: He's falling asleep. I'm like, wake up. So he really loves this piece. And not just because he's my husband, but because he really feels like there's a place of connection. No matter what age you are, no matter what style of music you like, there's something here that really engages you and captures you. And he says, man, you did it. Like, how did you do it? You did it.
0: I wouldn't put that on the marquee. My husband even likes this.
1: And your husband might too.
0: There you go. There you go. Alicia Keys, thank you so much. I really appreciate it.
1: Thank you so much, David. Great talking to you. Thank you for some very thought-provoking questions. I appreciate it. It's like this, they belong in a
2: kiddie. R&B superstar Alicia Keys. She created the musical Hell's Kitchen with a book by Christopher Diaz. The show is making a national tour, and it's in Reno, Nevada this weekend. This is the New Yorker Radio Hour. Stick around. 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
2: This is the New Yorker Radio Hour. I'm Adam Howard, sitting in today for David Remnick. Fred Armisen has a thing about sound. You might have heard his bit where he claims to be able to imitate every accent in American speech.
7: Pittsburgh, Yins go there to Pittsburgh. And then down to Baltimore, motor oil. I always think motor oil, Baltimore, motor oil. Then down to Virginia.
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8: Get back on San Vicente, take it to the 10, then switch over to the 405 North and let it dump you out into Mulholland where you belong.
2: Armisen even made an album called 100 Sound Effects. The track titles are like little punchlines. Glass falls but doesn't break. Music store around Christmas. Last summer, the New Yorker's Michael Shulman met up with Fred Armisen, and they went out to do some sound recording of their own on the summer streets of New York.
9: Well, hi.
10: Hi.
9: So I played this album for myself and my cat last night. Mm-hmm. She was confused.
10: Uh-huh.
9: There are no birds on it, I don't think, so she was not that interested.
10: That'd have to be a separate album for animals, because they're a different audience.
9: Okay, so let's start with the basics. Like, what is this thing, and how did you come to do it, 100 Sound Effects?
10: It was kind of like I was lamenting that there aren't sound effects albums in our lives as much, or in my life. I feel like they just used to exist more, or they were more present. Like, there'd be like a Halloween one. You'd just see them everywhere. It was like, I should make one. Just like the titles of the ones that used to exist were always like, you know, door closing, you know, there'd be like some street sounds, sirens, like airplane sounds and stuff. So it was just from that. I was like, well, what would a new version of it be like? And instead of just, you know, taking out my phone and just recording stuff, I wanted to treat it properly. Like, let me go to a recording studio and really do it. Let me try to mimic some things that I've heard before. And it really kind of took about a year of booking more time at a studio and then a few things out on the street, but it was mostly studio stuff.
9: Well, when you picture people listening to this album, what do you picture? Are people like sitting and listening very intently, or is it background noise? Or is
10: I picture someone, in reality, I picture someone playing it for their friend.
9: Oh, that's
10: like,
9: fun.
10: It's more like, hey, look what just came out. And so not going through the whole thing, but just playing little parts of it, you know, and then it looks good in the record collection. So it's like not in the music section. It's like, oh, then here's a sound effects record that actually came out more recently.
9: Right. Well, I mean, it's like a novelty item.
10: Kind of.
9: But also maybe practical.
10: That would be a dream.
9: I mean, you mentioned the sort of classic sound effects albums that you used to see. Did you like own them growing up? Did you own these?
10: Only Halloween ones. I remember a ghoul sounds, you know. And I guess they'd be used for, you know, haunted mansion amusement, you know, like during Halloween. Oh, actually, I had a G.I. Joe single, the toy G.I. Joe's, and I think those were heavy on sound effects. And they weren't advertised that way, but there was a lot of, like, crawling through the dirt kind of stuff.
9: War sounds for toys.
10: Or adventure sounds.
9: Oh, yeah, yeah.
10: Like, gotta grab this rock. Yeah, almost got it. And that kind of thing.
9: Wow, it is a lost art form, truly.
10: Yeah, yeah.
9: So the sounds are subdivided. Was that where you started, kind of like thinking about different scenarios in life, like a plane or a music store or stuff like that?
10: Yeah, like I started with all the music stuff. I was like, that's easy. I wanted to do someone tuning a guitar and it's in tune except for when they strum it, it's out of tune. That happens sometimes to guitar players. We're like, I just tuned it. Why is it still out of tune?
9: Okay, well, let's hear that one.

0: Yeah, it's just something that happened. So it started there because those are easy to record. Just, mm-hmm. you know, set up an amp and everything. So the music ones were just, it was a good starting point.
1: Well, yeah. And you, I think before you were in comedy, you were in a punk band.
0: Yeah.
1: And people know you're a drummer. You were in Trench Mouth, a punk band starting in the 80s. So I imagine that you just lived a lot of your life around the sounds of bands doing their work.
0: Yeah. And there's so much sound checking. So much of your life is just sound checks.
1: Sorry, this is the sound of a New Yorker writer writing down what you're wearing. Flannel shirt.
0: And this sound is my reaction as I look down to my shirt.
1: Black pants. Okay, I got it. So you also did things out in the field. Can you tell me about sort of where you went out to record more organically?
0: I spent some time in Ireland working, and there were sounds of parts of the kitchen, you know, the washing machine, the dryer, that to me sounded very European.
1: Oh, really?
0: Like opening doors. Like there's this different sound to even a front door. There's like it's like a lever and it's like hardwood. So there's no way to recreate that. So with that, I used a portable recorder and just did, you know, front door opening, fob opening the building door. And then I recorded the washing machine and the dryer because I think their dryers are just very different to ours. Like there's usually one unit that does the same thing. It's way at the end.
1: Yeah. European small dryer with some confusion.
0: Yeah.
1: Okay, let's listen to that because now I'm really curious what this dryer sounds like. Oh, that's an interesting little beep thing. Yeah.
0: Yeah. What does that mean?
2: What is triangle?
1: That's you giving up? Like, what's going on?
0: No, this really happened where, I mean, I was recreating it, but I couldn't figure out how to unlock it.
1: Oh.
0: I was like, it says it's done. Why won't it open?
1: Huh. Whoa, what was that?
0: No idea.
1: The dryer just making a move?
0: No idea. And these are new machines.
1: That is mysterious. Oh my god. That was like an alien landing. That was really unsettling.
0: That's something I wouldn't be able to do in a studio. It's just so specific to being there that the things like that I had to do there.
1: So you grew up in Long Island. Are there particular sounds that you associate with where you grew up?
0: Yeah, definitely. There were like a lot of like delis and pizza places, and opening those doors, there was a jingle usually sound.
1: It's like how The Sopranos ends.
0: Oh, that's right.
1: Spoiler alert. But like the last thing you see is Tony looking up and the door jingles,
0: yeah.
1: Right? Are you in general like someone who is sensitive to sound? More than other people, do you think? I mean, are you always that aware of it?
0: I can't compare myself to other people, but I would say that it's like a major part of my life and maybe my career in a way that like what, you know, got me there is like more about sound and the sound of an accent.
1: Mm-hmm. Which chicken and egg is it? Do you think that you were sensitive to noises and that got you interested in listening to how accents sound,
0: or yeah, was it definitely
1: being a actor who had to do accents got you more sensitive?
0: No, it's the first version. My parents weren't American. They became American, but my dad's from Germany and my mom's from Venezuela, and we lived in Brazil for a little while, so there was a lot of sort of relearning of how people talk. Especially moving to New York, like New York has a very specific way that the people sound. So it was like, it was easier to notice because of my life. It was easier to notice that people sounded different.
1: What were the sounds of Brazil?
0: God, it was so different. First of all, as cliche as it might sound, the sound of the music in the streets, because they had samba schools, not educational school, samba being like a school, meaning a group of percussionists. And we lived right near Copacabana Beach, and somewhere around December or so they'd start rehearsing. So that's one sound you would hear, is like the sound of drums. TV sounded really different. And the Brazilian kids, so we spoke English and we went to an American school.
1: How old were you when you lived in Brazil?
0: I was like 7 and 8 or something. Uh-huh. But the kids, not in a mean way, would make fun of kids who spoke English, the Brazilian kids, and they would mimic us. And so we'd be talking and they'd be like, they would say like, like that's, that was their version of what we sounded like.
1: Huh. Right.
0: And yeah, it just, everything sounded different there.
1: What about SNL? Does SNL have particular sounds, like sets moving and stuff that stuck with you?
0: SNL has such a specific sound that it's what I picture most with the, because I love SNL, with the cold open. There's like this hiss right at the cold open. It's, I don't know, it's the sound, I don't know what it comes from, the mics being on or something. So you hear the audience giggle a little, but then there's this like, whoosh, and it's only SNL where you're like, they're about to start the cold open. It's a, must be half a second, but there's a sound that's like, it begins this way.
1: Right, right. Well, Fred, I'm hoping that we can head out and do some field work right now.
0: Sure.
1: If you're up for that. You up for that?
0: I'm up for it.
1: All right.
0: And sometimes elevator conversation sounds like this. New York is like almost too easy in that there's so many sounds going on at the same time. But I think maybe we could do a good job of like maybe finding some specifics. So we're in a deli and this is the sound of a busy deli. So we're at an ATM. We're getting the hitting of buttons and numbers. This is getting out cash. This is looking through a cooler for a soda that isn't there, like a drink that you can't find. You're going through, you're like, oh, they're out of whatever. Mm-hmm. So this is someone looking through it. Good. We could do, I found what I was looking for.
1: Oh yeah, let's do that, okay.
0: So that'll add a vocal quality to it.
1: Okay.
0: There we go. This is someone from Philadelphia, and they're ordering crepes.
3: Hi. Can I just get the lemon crepe, please?
0: So we're going into a tunnel, one of those like sort of overpass things in Central Park. So what you hear is violin or fiddle player in the distance coming closer. So we're passing a fiddle player.
1: Okay, so we're coming up on something very particular to Central Park South.
0: Right.
1: What do we have here?
0: We've got a horse and carriage. Now, I don't want to do anything to alarm the horse.
1: No.
0: But the horse is just being really quiet.
1: Yeah.
0: So there's...
1: Well, should we ask this guy?
0: Ask him. We wanted to get a sound of a clop. But I don't want to affect the horse. Okay, okay, great. It's okay, it's okay.
1: Okay. Horse, do you have anything to say? Okay, okay, we'll leave him alone. Very quiet horse. We have nothing from this horse.
0: Let's see, let's maybe wait here a moment.
1: The guy patting
0: his
1: stomach.
0: In case some horses do go by. Because now I'm dead set on it.
1: Can we, we're just getting some sound effects around New York. Do you? What about clopping his hoof? Is that okay?
0: Okay. I think it's a no.
1: That's a no, yeah. No, that's all right. We don't want to bother you. It's fine.
0: I wonder if we could fake clopping sounds. Just as a sense of... It might fail, right? Like, maybe we won't get it.
1: Oh, I have something.
0: Yeah. Let's say that we had...
1: Here, sunglasses case.
0: This is great. So let's say, I'm going to go on that wood over there. Let's say we had like a directive that we had to get clopping noises and we're not allowed back unless we get something.
1: Mm-hmm.
0: So let's fool our boss, so to speak.
1: Okay.
0: Hey, Maybe I'll go slower.
4: That's pretty good.
0: That's not bad, right?
4: Layer it with a little like. Here.
0: Yeah, or maybe.
4: I have another plastic four.
0: Ah, that'll hurt. So yes.
4: It's for this plastic thing.
0: Yeah, yeah, is it? Yeah, yeah. But okay, so let's start at the top. So this is horses clopping in Central Park, and I'll try to mimic that one.

0: Thank
1: you. That was amazing, because right as you were doing that, we should note, an actual horse and carriage went by, and you just mimicked the exact rhythm of what you were hearing.
2: Yeah.
1: With a couple of glasses cases and equipment cases on this
3: piece of wood.
1: Wooden banister thing.
2: You never know.
1: Okay.
0: Could be usable. The horse looked over.
2: Yeah. Right.
1: The horse was like, is that my wife?
2: Or are you making fun of me? You think I'm a joke?
4: Comedian Fred Armisen, talking with staff writer Michael Shulman last year. Armisen's album 100 Sound Effects came out on Drag City Records. I'm Adam Howard. This is the New Yorker Radio Hour. Thanks for listening. David Remnick will be back next week.
1: Oh, should we maybe just get this?
2: Sure.
1: This horse going by? Excellent.
0: Now we can compare.
1: Yeah, we can compare how we did with the glasses case.
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10: From the Center for Investigative Reporting and PRX, this is Reveal. I'm Al Letson. For the country's 250th anniversary, I'm in Montgomery, Alabama.
11: Montgomery was the first city in the South in which the entire Negro community united and squarely faced its age-old oppressor.
10: And still, this city is leading a push for civil rights.
12: It's like being in a rowboat. If you don't work, you're going to float backward.
10: I'm here to meet with Brian Stevenson, who's built a series of one-of-a-kind memorials commemorating the sins of the past with an eye to a better future.
12: If we can lift up truth in the heart of Dixie, then there's not a place in America that can say, well, they can do that there, but we can't do it here.
10: The long pursuit of justice, 250 years and counting. That's today on Reveal. But first, this news.
13: BBC News with Roisin Hasty. The US football star Falarin Balogun has been named in the starting lineup for his side's World Cup last 16 clash with Belgium, which is getting underway. It follows the controversial decision by FIFA to suspend a one-match ban he'd been facing following a personal request from President Trump. The shock move has been widely criticised, with many expressing concern.